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This show is Louder Than Bombs. That opening track came from Damian Jurado. That was Ohio. That's the opening track to his 1999 album, Rehearsals for Departure, a really great record. I just listened to it the other day, and that song always stands out. That was the first song that I ever heard of Damian Jurado. Of course, he's gone on to record about 10,000 albums, and they're all pretty darn good. All right, let's get back into some more music. I think I'm going to stick with some kind of singer-songwriter stuff for this first block. We'll see how it goes.

And there's Greg Freeman with Palms. That's off an album he released in 2022 called I Looked Out. I love that song so much. It reminds me a lot of Modest Mouse. I play it quite a bit, so I'm sorry that I play it so much, but it's just, it's so good. It has to be played. Greg Freeman is from Burlington, Vermont. He's put out a couple of albums. I think the most recent one was Burnover. I think that's right. You're listening to WUTC 88.1 FM in Chattanooga, Tennessee. My name is Brent Stott. This is Louder Than Bombs. And this next song is a cover from Andrew Bird.

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And there is Will Oldham with You Will Miss Me When I Burn. I think he released that one under Palace Brothers or Palace. Yeah, I think it's Palace Brothers. He's put out music under so many different things. I either just use Bonnie Prince Billy for everything or just say Will Oldham. Ahead of that, we heard The Black Crow from Songs Ohio. And at the top of that set there, we heard Andrew Bird. 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This next song's from Purple Mountains. Kind of a change of pace here.

There's Chastity Belt. That's I-90 Bridge. Ahead of that, we heard from Modest Mouse. We heard from American Football. We heard from Rap Boys. And then back at the beginning there, we heard from Purple Mountains. You've been listening to Louder Than Bombs on WUTC 88.1 FM in Chattanooga. My name is Brent Stott. I'm here every Monday through Thursday from 8 to 9, which means I've got about 10 minutes left until I'm done with tonight's show. So I'm going to go ahead and close things out right here, and I'm just going to cram in as much music as I can in this last little bit. Thank you so much for hanging out and listening to music with me. I will be back next week. Bye.

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6: 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Welcome back to The Fringe. We've got a very interesting lineup of music for this week. We'll be looking at some hardcore, chaotic, noise-adjacent music. We'll start with one of my favorites, Big Dogs by Sour Widows, followed by Bull Believer by Wednesday, which I think is one of the greatest songs in existence. And then we'll hear a song from one of the most interesting bands I've ever heard. They're a hardcore jazz punk band from Japan. The song we'll hear is Yukiko-san by Midori. Enjoy, guys.

That was Comes From the Inside by Mea Culpa. Next up, we'll hear The Chase from They Are Gutting a Body of Water, followed by Little Flame from Die Spitz. That was a recent discovery of

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That was I'm gonna fry all the fish in the sea by Prune, an absolute banger from her. Next up, we'll hear Hollis Prozac by Exum. The album that this is on in Russia, A is a Nine, is probably one of the most sonically chaotic albums I've ever heard. Every single song is so different from each other, it's kind of all over the place. And then we'll hear Cannibal Song by Dutch Interior, another fun little band. Enjoy.

Most of you might have been able to recognize that song as Trinidad by Geese. I'm not gonna lie to you guys, Geese truly is not my favorite band. You would think that I would like them, but I really don't. Something about their sound is just kind of a miss for me. However, Cameron Winter's album, Heavy Metal, I think is probably one of the best albums I've ever heard. I just genuinely think it is so well composed. Next up, we'll hear probably my favorite little song from Feeble Little Horse, This Is Real. I think that song is so fun. It's probably their most odd song that they've ever released. And then we'll hear Leftovers from Total Wife and Baby Wave. Enjoy.

0: You just heard Douglas Land version 1 by Her New Knife. They are probably one of my most recent discoveries from the Spotify recommended, but everything I've heard from them so far is really fascinating. They've got this very interesting, gritty, sort of off-putting sound that I just really, really love. And that just about wraps up our episode, guys. I feel like we've been really diving into more rhythmic music, so I'm very excited for next week to look at things that kind of break up the mold sonically. 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

0: That was John Benjamin Davis here playing live in the library. That was awesome, man.
1: Oh, thank you. Thanks for having me.
0: Yeah, of course. So that first fiddle tune that you played, did you write that?
1: I didn't. Okay. That's an old hymn. I think the version of it I heard from John McCutcheon off of a June Apple Records. Just the other day, and I loved it. I think he got some of the verses that he did from Pete Seeger, maybe.
0: Oh, cool.
1: Kind of turned it into like a protest song slash hymn.
0: Interesting.
1: Maybe a protest hymn.
0: Yeah, the reason I asked, though, is because it seems like you did, because you harmonized with your instrument so well. Is that like
1: a common...
0: Because I guess a lot of the fiddle tunes I'm thinking of, there's not a lot of singing, usually. Mm-hmm. So is that kind of a common practice, like if you're going to write a fiddle tune with lyrics, to kind of harmonize with your instrument? Because it seemed like you were singing and playing the same notes at the same time.
1: Yeah.
0: Which I thought was really interesting.
1: You don't hear that a lot in like old-time music, but I'm a big Bruce Molsky fan, and he does that a lot. He'll just do like a solo fiddle voice thing, and I love hearing that.
0: Yeah. There's something really magical about it. It almost gives me this, I don't know if I use the word like melancholy correctly, but it gives me this real like sad, happy kind of deal. Same. There's something about it that is kind of magical.
1: Yep.
0: You're like, I hate to try to put things in a box, but I try to like to relate to what's going on. And so I guess I would have initially just called you like, this is a straight up bluegrass guy.
1: Mm-hmm.
0: But I didn't feel that way listening to the fiddle tune. And then the next one, something about, what was that tune called? It was about like fishing in Death Valley.
1: Yeah, it was called The Finest Fishing in Death Valley.
0: Okay. So that one kind of felt like it took more on like a Piedmont blues kind of vibe, and a little more Celtic-y or something.
1: Uh-huh.
0: But if that's something you want to share, what is the metaphor for, you know, the best fishing at Death Valley? Is there something that gave you that inspiration?
1: Yeah, I don't remember what made me start thinking about it, but I was trying to think of like a profession that you could do in a place where it doesn't make any sense to do it.
0: Yeah.
1: And at first I was like, the finest dog walker in ancient Egypt. And then it's like, no, that's... shouldn't do that.
0: It's a little wordy.
1: Yeah, it is a little wordy. Yeah. And there probably is really good fishing in Death Valley. I don't actually know.
0: Yeah, I'm not sure.
1: It doesn't seem like there would be.
0: Yeah, is there any water there? I thought I knew more about
1: not
0: Joe.
1: Much.
0: Okay.
1: I'm not sure though. Okay.
0: Well, it was a great song.
1: Oh, thank you.
0: I thought that was really cool songwriting. And then that last one did kind of feel like it went into more of that side of just like pure bluegrass.
1: Mm-hmm.
0: But you give this kind of like sensitivity to it at the same time that I think is really interesting, and I don't know of many other singer-songwriters that kind of blend both of those really well, which I think is interesting. So like when you're writing, are you thinking autobiographically, or are you kind of like putting yourself in a character?
1: It kind of depends. On The Finest Fishing in Death Valley, that was kind of just a character that I came up with, but that last one that I did in between, I guess that one was kind of more autobiographical.
0: Okay.
1: I'd been listening to a lot of Norman Blake when I wrote that one, so I was kind of trying to channel some Norman-y picking.
0: Yeah. Yeah, I forget about him. I during the IBMA week, which we'll get to that because I know you were probably very busy that week, but I would ask a lot of these musicians who was on their Bluegrass Mount Rushmore, and only one, I wish I remembered who it was, included Norman Blake in theirs, and I was like, I need to give you a hug right now. Like, I kind of forget that he's my favorite, you know? Like,
1: he's the best.
0: He is so great. So you lived in Colorado for a while, is that correct?
1: Yep, 2 years.
0: 2 years, okay. And you grew up in this area?
1: I did, yeah, I grew up in Chattanooga.
0: Were you already doing kind of like folk roots, you know, Americana music when you moved there, or how did that kind of start?
1: Not really. I started out in classical music, and that was kind of most of what I played. My granddad was a clawhammer banjo player, so I kind of grew up around old time and bluegrass and stuff, but didn't have much interest in it. And then when I lived in Colorado, there was a bluegrass jam on Wednesday nights near me that I started going to, and that kind of reminded me how much I love it, and I got back into it.
0: Wow. So you weren't playing it yet. Did you just go as like a fan at that point, or were you trying to, you know, dip your toes in it?
1: I was trying to dip my toes in it. I guess I was playing with like a little bit of a bluegrass influence before then, but I had never really like gotten deep into the bluegrass catalog. And
0: yeah, that's fair. And this is kind of hard because I know we've spoken before, so I don't want to touch on the same subjects. But was it kind of like your punk rock phase, but it was classical instead of punk rock? Like, were you like, yeah, that's like, that's for old guys. Like, I don't want to do bluegrass. I'm going to do classical.
1: Yeah, that's a good way of looking at it. I still haven't had a punk rock phase. I can feel one coming on eventually.
0: We'll get you into it before you leave. All right. We'll pass you some tapes or something. Okay, cool. So IBMA week, I want to talk about that with you for a second because, man, that was a lot. That was a lot going on.
1: It was a lot.
0: How busy were you? I know you were on a couple of these like rambles and bills and kind of like hanging out with people a lot. So
1: yeah. Well, the day before IBMA, my friend Willow, who's a banjo player in the UK, I just drove him back to the Nashville airport that day after he had been crashing on my couch for like 2 months.
0: Wow.
1: So I went into IBMA kind of already like really tired and needing to chill. But
0: why didn't he stick around for that?
1: I know, that's what
0: the
1: I'm
0: heck?
1: Saying. Yeah,
0: it was a crazy time to leave.
1: Yeah, crazy time to leave. but yeah, I guess the Thursday morning of IBMA, me and Nicholas Williams played a showcase in the conference center. And that was a lot of fun. I got to walk around and look at all the exhibits and everything. And we set up our Restring Appalachia booth in there and hung out there for a while. And then I think it was Friday. I played 4 or 5 sets on the One Chattanooga stage.
0: Wow.
1: Which was so cool, just like getting to see all the Chattanooga bluegrass bands play. And it was really cool. Such a cool thing to bring to town.
0: It really was. I'm super excited we have that for at least two more years.
1: Too.
0: Can you believe that?
1: Like, yeah, that's exciting.
0: Dude, did you see Jimmy Martin's like 1931 Martin guitar just for any... Dude, they were just letting anyone come up and play
1: what?
0: It. It was insane.
1: Where at?
0: In the hallways of the convention center.
1: Holy cow.
0: And I want to say it was his like granddaughter or great-granddaughter. She was kind of like maybe in her late 50s or something. Her last name was Martin. I didn't ask like what the relation was.
1: Yeah.
0: But I would have to assume.
1: You'd have to assume.
0: You know? And she was just like, yeah, like play it. And I'm like, yeah, I mean, I'm not that, you know, I can play something, but I don't know much bluegrass. And she's like, I don't care, play it.
1: Nice.
0: Just like, oh, that's so cool. So,
1: wow.
0: Beyond
1: so
0: the,
1: you played it?
0: I did.
1: Cool.
0: Yeah, I'll have to show you the photo that I got
1: I
0: with
1: love
0: it
1: to
0: later.
1: See it. That's sweet.
0: Yeah. So, during that week, did it feel like kind of a homecoming for, like you said, seeing all the Chattanooga bluegrass bands playing? Or
1: did
0: it feel, okay, so it did feel that way. But, like, was there, I don't know what I'm trying to get at here. Did you get to interact, I guess, with, like, all these like actual international folks that came into town, or like what jam did you enter that you kind of didn't expect or something coming into it?
1: You know, I really didn't, I didn't get to jam that much. I stayed pretty busy kind of running from gig to gig, but, I did get to meet a lot of international bluegrass people. And
0: that's so cool.
1: Yeah, it was a great time. And sitting on my back porch, I live over in Hill City. And there's usually, like, people picking on my back porch, just hanging out, playing music. And you could hear the difference in, like, the road noise at night.
0: Wow.
1: There was, like, 10 times more road noise IBMA week than there usually
0: was. Oh, yeah, that makes sense.
1: Yeah, because there were so many more people in town than usual.
0: Yeah, wow. So I know we talked about this before, but I'm just going to assume it's not the same audience. You said something about bringing your Restring Appalachia booth.
1: Mm-hmm.
0: Did you know they mentioned that at the award show too?
1: Yeah.
0: They had
1: I wasn't there, but I heard that Doyle Lawson talked about it.
0: Yeah, and they were so, I mean, it was like a big deal. People were like doing a standing ovation for that.
1: Really?
0: It was awesome, dude.
1: Sweet.
0: And I had no idea like what that was if we hadn't spoken about it. So tell the audience here like a little bit about what you guys did with that.
1: So Nicholas Williams, he's a Piedmont blues musician, folk historian guy in town. Good friend of mine. And he, after Hurricane Helene, we have a banjo player friend, Owen Grooms, in Brevard, North Carolina. And he hadn't heard from him for like a week and a half or something after Helene. So he got super worried, obviously, and started thinking about all the musicians that might have lost things, and started using his podcast network to reach out to musicians to post about it and say, we're collecting donated instruments. So we rounded up all these emails from people volunteering to donate their guitars or fiddles or banjos, and we put together a list of people submitting instruments that had been destroyed in the flood, and we just started matching them up and like bringing them the instrument replacements. Wow. And I think we just hit 900, 900 replaced. We're wow. working on the Texas Hill Country floods.
0: Right. That's now. Incredible, man.
1: It was cool. It was a lot of fun.
0: Yeah, it's funny that like, if you haven't seen that sort of destruction up close, it's kind of hard to even picture, you know, the devastation. And it's like, oh, yeah, that sucks. There was a flood. You know, I hate that for those people. But when for some reason, when you just said 900 instruments, it's like, that's just instruments, dude. Like, how much life or you know, other, like, real belongings that mattered maybe more to someone than their fiddle were gone. I mean, that's a lot of destruction. And that's just so powerful that you guys did that. I mean, to be able to bring back someone's, you know, probably prized possession is just incredible.
1: It was the honor of a lifetime to help with it.
0: Yeah. That's really cool work, man. And so you're moved on now. Like, it seems like you've done about as much good as you can for that part. So you've kind of moved on to the floods that happened in Texas.
1: Mm-hmm. Yep. So I think we've replaced everything in North Carolina that we know about.
0: Wow.
1: And then in maybe January or February, we moved on to the LA fires.
0: Okay.
1: And the Guitar Center Foundation reached out to us, and they had heard about Restring, so they wanted us to set up kind of the same thing for them and manage it in LA. So they like built a whole system and everything and told us, here's kind of an unlimited budget. Any submissions that you get, people saying they lost an instrument, just buy it from Guitar Center and ship it off to them.
0: So wow.
1: We were just like going through Guitar Center's website, sending people guitars all day. It was so cool.
0: God, you're like the stringed instrument Santa. That's crazy. That is insane.

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1: Make sure we get it right.
2: Yeah. Just keep spreading the word. And there's some people that, for some reason, feel like they don't deserve to have their instruments replaced or don't want to cause a hassle. And if you meet anybody like that, just tell them that's not true, and everybody deserves to have music in their lives.
1: Yeah, certainly. Well, if you feel like playing some more tunes,
2: yeah,
1: let's do it, man.
2: All right.

0: I've seen them.
1: John Benjamin Davis playing right here live in the library. Man, that was a really great set of songs.
2: Oh, thank you.
1: Your use of imagery is very powerful, and that's for those that don't, you know, have never tried to write a song. That's not as easy as it seems, you know. I don't view it as like a, I don't know. I feel like some people be like, yeah, you just talk about the blue sky, you talk about this and that, but it's not that easy to convince someone. Like that second song in that break, I mean, I really felt like I was like watching the seasons change.
2: Oh.
1: And I was feeling like some nostalgia. So is there, did that kind of come naturally to you to storytell in that way using a lot of imagery? Or is it something you kind of crafted and read a lot or listened to a lot of things like that? And it, you know, kind of made sense in your head to kind of take a stab at it?
2: I still feel like it doesn't come naturally to me.
1: Okay. Yeah.
2: I feel like I spent a long time trying to like force myself to write songs to no avail. And turns out it's a lot easier when you just kind of stream of consciousness word vomit onto a page and see how it turns out.
1: Yeah.
2: For me, at least. I know it's different for everybody, but
1: yeah.
2: Anytime I like try to write a song, I'm not gonna like how it turns out.
1: Interesting. Yeah, I think it was literally someone from like the Eagles or something that said, you know, you have to write, or maybe it was Bob Seger. Anyways, doesn't matter. But like, you have to write, you know, 100 bad songs to get like 2 good ones. Do you kind of buy into that?
2: Oh yeah.
1: Yeah,
2: for sure.
1: I kind of believe it too, to be honest.
2: Yeah.
1: So, So, and not to get too much like how the sausage is made or whatever, but it seems like you're using a lot of alternate tunings, or are you just kind of tuning back up?
2: Yeah, The Finest Fishing in Death Valley, I somehow ended up with this weird like capo on the bottom 5 strings, but leave the low E open, and then tune it down to a D, so it's like drop D, but with the low string not capoed.
1: Interesting.
2: Yeah, it's I don't know if I heard somebody else do that and subconsciously got it from them. Or if I just like missed a string when I was putting a capo on one day, but
1: and liked how it sounded.
2: Yeah.
1: Well, give us a rig rundown. What's going on with the gear? What are you playing?
2: So this guitar is not mine.
1: Okay.
2: It belongs to Bingo, or David Bingaman, who's in the Chattanooga band Brother in the Haze.
1: Oh, okay.
2: They're on tour in Colorado right now, and whenever he leaves town, me and my roommate Andrew babysit whatever he just left at our house the day before. which worked out great for me, because my guitar is the same model, but it doesn't have a pickup in it, so the timing worked out perfectly. I've just been playing this guitar.
1: That's nice. So you said something in that last break about, you know, a lot of people picking on your porch. That seems like a regular thing that goes on at your place. But how do you feel more comfortable writing? Because the way your music sounds, I picture you're like on a mountaintop by yourself, like in complete isolation, just like writing these songs. Like, or do you prefer just the kind of classic, like maybe drinking a beer on the porch and like just coming up with lines, you know, with your friends? Or
2: yeah, I feel like usually when I write a song, it's like a several day process of just kind of repeating the same words in my mind over and over again until I like the way they sound, and then I'll write them down somewhere so I don't forget. But I don't really have a process. I kind of hope to keep it that way, but yeah. We'll see.
1: Yeah, it's working just fine so far. So
2: I might accidentally settle into a process one day, but
1: yeah. When you say process, I mean, like, then how do you ever feel like you've completed something? Like, you know, when does it click that you're like, this is a full song that I have fleshed out?
2: I'm still waiting for it to click.
1: Oh, okay. Okay. So you're just winging these.
2: Yeah.
1: Okay. That's awesome. That's great. And you don't normally sing when you're playing a gig with other bands, do you? Or is it mostly just when you're doing your solo work?
2: I do a lot of gigs where I'm just the fiddle player, or the mandolin player. Usually I'll do like harmonies or something, if there's another mic. But the last like year or so, I've been kind of trying to practice fiddle and mandolin by playing gigs for people on them. Yeah.
1: But is singing something you've always enjoyed, or did it feel more like a necessary, like I should learn to do this and practice it?
2: There's times where I enjoy it, and there's times where I wish I enjoyed it. and I feel like I'm coming out of a time where I did not like the sound of my own voice. I had a good long conversation with my mom a couple weeks ago, and she kept saying that she wishes that she heard me sing more. So that kind of amped me up on singing again.
1: That's nice, dude. Yeah, there's nothing like the confidence from like your mom being like, "That was really good."
2: Yeah, you know? That's right.
1: That's awesome. So you've been a busy guy. You've had all the stuff with IBMA we talked about. You just played Porch Fest. Your debut at Highland Park Porch Fest, by the way. Give us a little recap of that. How did that go?
2: Oh, it was so much fun. I mostly did original stuff by myself, but then towards the end I had my friend Cody Landris Gibson come up and play guitar, and we just went to town on some fiddle tunes for
1: awesome.
2: A minute. It was a great time. Then I played with Blake Worthington, which was so much fun. We got to play on his porch. And he's got a song about a house that he bought with his wife. And I don't know if it was about that house or not, but when we were playing it, I was like, oh, is this the house?
1: Oh, that's awesome. That's so cool. Do you have any other gigs that are in the works? What else have you been doing that's keeping you busy these days?
2: I'm staying pretty busy between gigs and restring. We've kind of got the like slow time of the year coming up, so I'm excited to take a breather for a minute and hang out with my dog and my cat more.
1: That sounds like a great plan. That's where John Benjamin Davis will be all winter if you need him.
2: And fishing.
1: Oh, nice. Yeah. What kind of fishing do you do in the wintertime usually?
2: I went fly fishing in like January.
1: Oh.
2: It was my first time fly fishing.
1: Wow.
2: And I didn't catch anything. But I went fly fishing with Tigris and Evans the other day, and we caught like 40 rainbow trout.
1: Whoa.
2: It was crazy.
1: I mean, you don't have to say it on air, but I would like to know where this was.
2: The spot?
1: Yeah.
2: All right.
1: Okay.
2: We'll take it off air.
1: Okay, cool. Cool. All right. Well, if you feel like playing some more tunes, we got time for some more.
2: All right.
1: All right.

0: That was John Benjamin Davis playing here live in the library. So where can people find your music and check your stuff out?
1: I am on streaming services, music streaming services as John Benjamin Davis. And I've got another group with a song released called Pickers Anonymous.
0: Okay, cool.
1: You can find me at johnbenjamindavis.com.
0: Nice. That's where they're staying up to date with all the happenings and whereabouts and
1: Yep.
0: stuff. Cool. Go to johnbenjamindavis.com.
1: Cool.
0: All right. Thanks so much for coming in, dude. That was awesome.
1: Thanks for having me. That
0: Of
1: was a good
0: course.
1: time.
0: Yeah. Would you or your band be interested in being featured on an episode of Live in the Library? If so, follow these simple instructions. 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

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Kick the show off with the Olivia Tremor Control off of their album Dusk at Cubis Castle. That was one of the many songs on that album called Green Typewriters. There are, I think 9, 10 different tracks on that album called Green Typewriters. That was one of them. Hope everyone's doing well out there. I got a good show planned for you this week. So sit back, relax, enjoy the ride. Up next, I got Sonic Youth off their 1995 album, Washing Machine. This is the song, Saucer-like.

vision of the city today. Buildings all lined up neat on straight sunlit blocks.

You just heard the band Tortoise off their record they put out last year called Touch. That was the song Layered Presence. Before that one, we had Tom Verlaine, of course, of the band Television. That was the song Breaking My Heart. That's off his 1979 self-titled solo record. Also in that set, we had the Dreamliners with the song Lonely Fool. That is off of a compilation with a great name, Basement Beehive, the girl group Underground. That's put out by Numero Group, one of the many amazing comps that I tend to feature a lot of their stuff on this show. And from what I could gather, the Dreamliners originated from San Antonio, Texas. Played around, I don't know, 1963-ish. Signed to a label called Cobra and Jox, J-O-X. And at the top of the set, we had Sonic Youth with the song Saucer-like off their record, Washing Machine. All right, up next, an artist called Space Moth has a forthcoming record called Inward Eye. From that record, I'm going to play the song Do We Exist?

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All right, I just played the band Pool Holograph. They've got a new single called Melody Cage. Before that, South Africa's Batsumi with the song Anishilabi. That's off of an album called Hunt the Hunters, 1974 to 1976, which I believe collects their first two EPs. Also in there, we had the band Slap Happy with the song Casablanca Moon from 1979. That's off their self-titled record, I believe their debut. And at the top of the set, we had Space Moth with the song Do We Exist off a forthcoming record called Inward Eye. Alright, up next, I'm going to play the band Abigail Snail. I've played them before. I played this song before. It's off a record called Rad Berms. This is the song Soul Berm. And I don't know, it's a noisy one, but it's also got a lot of structure. It's like free jazz meets post-rock. I don't know. There's something very cool about this song. It's one of my favorite songs of the year. Off one of my favorite records of the year so far, so I thought I would play it again. So here it is, Abigail Snail with song Soul Berm.

All right, you just heard Ontario's Daniel Romano with the title cut from his 2024 album, Too Hot to Sleep. Also in that set, we had Nashville's Shrunken Elvis with the song An Old Outlet off their self-titled record that came out last year. We also had some Scott Walker in there, The Old Man's Back Again. That is from Scott 4. And at the very top of our set, we kick things off with the band Abigail Snail and the joyful noise of the song Soul Berm. Well, that does it for another Signal and Noise. Hope you've enjoyed the show. I'm going to close with the band called The Remo 4. This is a song called In the First Place. It was recorded during the sessions of George Harrison's project called Wonderwall Music, which was recorded in 1968. It was a soundtrack to a film, kind of featured Eastern music and Western music. This song was not originally on the album, but in a subsequent re-release, it is. I think it's cool. It's, you know, classic psychedelic 60s. So here it is. This is the Remo 4 and the song In the First Place. And I'll see you back here next week.

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2: Oh yeah, you already know what it is. It's your homeboy DJ King. And I'm here to tell you, man, to tune in to Kingdom Radio with me, your host, right here on 88.1 WUTC, where we bring the hottest hip-hop, R&B, and underground heat, non-stop vibes and no skips, from the latest hits to the tracks you didn't even know you wanted to hear. 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

My name is Malcolm Key, and you are listening to The Sound Painter, where each week I highlight the connection between music and fine art, focusing on storytelling with music, what art does through visuals. Each week, I will share a couple of artworks and play music that I feel each piece connects with in order to create a sonic landscape for you, the listener, as if you were stepping into the artwork itself. On this particular episode, we're looking at one single artwork, and that is the work of Rakib Shah in his 100-foot-long, decade-spanning work, Paradise Lost. This painting was made not only to document a life, but to offer something to those who come after, to offer a space of reflection for emotional recognitions and perhaps for quiet rebellion against forgetfulness. I do hope that this work invites the viewer to slow down and look carefully and feel without haste. Rakib Shah comes from a family of merchants and grew up around exotic fabrics, jewelry, and antiques, inspiring his highly intricate and opulent paintings of unearthly, mythical realms. And the piece we are looking at today is his emotional saga of loss and exile, and a stoic acceptance of life itself. The beginning of Paradise Lost shows a solitary creature howling at the moon on top of a mountaintop in the Himalayas. This is his younger self, solitary, contemplative, and deeply connected to nature. He saw himself as alone amongst the animals and amongst the trees. He is surrounded by these stylized birds and these mountaintops and these animals. The movements that we see throughout this entire piece, panel by panel, tell a story of him growing older, finding his voice, being bound, facing loss, all of these things and more. To accompany this piece, we have Colm, January 24th, 1975, Part 1, by Keith Jarrett, a Lodestar solo piano work with an incredible story behind it. After that, we have Variation 15 by Benjamin Wallfisch and Sir Edward Elgar, followed by Movie Star by Sofiane Parmart and Rema.

Once again, my name is Malcolm Key, and you are listening to The Sound Painter on WUTC 88.1 FM. Today's episode, we're looking at the work of Rakib Shah's Paradise Lost. Paradise Lost takes the viewer on an epic journey that represents the very nature of the human experience and looks at the artist's journey from youth to decrepitude and death and beyond, according to Shah. Shah spent his childhood in the Himalayan Valley of Kashmir. The ethereal beauty that region is known for is depicted faithfully in this artwork. But in 1989, military violence erupted in the region that led Shah to flee as a young man. As we move along into this piece, we start to see that violence taking place. We start to see the animals that he was once so happily coinciding with beginning to freak out, beginning to cause some mayhem, cause some destruction. As we continue, we are still listening to Keith Jarrett's Cone, January 24th concert.

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These next two songs accompany the beginning of another panel in Paradise Lost, still looking at the beauty and the innocence before the mayhem, before the military invasions of 1989. The Kashmir Valley was a place that Shah revered and loved and enjoyed being in. But as the time progressed and the mayhem ensued, we start to see that power struggle. We start to see a lot of symbolism in this artwork. And as we move forward through this piece, we are still in the beautiful, lush greens of the Kashmir Valley with these blue, shiny macaw monkeys chilling together atop this tree. But there is a fire beginning at the bottom, and that fire holds the spirits of the damned, the spirits of the lost. And after these next two songs, we will begin to dive into that war, dive into the tragedy of loss. Once again, my name is Malcolm Key, and we're listening to The Sound Painter on WUTC 88.1 FM. We've got Variation 15 from the Dunkirk soundtrack.

Once again, you're listening to The Sound Painter on WUTC 88.1 FM. We're looking at Paradise Lost by Rakib Shah, not to be confused with the book series. But as we move on, we're at the middle of the panels now. This giant 100-foot-long piece starts off in the beautiful Kashmir valleys. The skies are blue. There's birds flying around. But as we get to the middle, we see chaos ensuing. There's a giant marble coliseum-like building being absolutely obliterated by some sort of horrific thunderstorm, tornado, tsunami combination. I mean, every natural disaster that you could think of is happening while a war ensues. And even as this war is continuing and these natural disasters are happening, they're still fighting. This is obviously symbolism to the military occupation of the Kashmir Valley in 1989. Rakib Shah recounts this time as a very painful memory. Yet, these memories come through in this painting beautifully. And he plans and continued throughout his entire life making this painting to depict his feelings as well as himself in this artwork. Outside of the castle, we see a giant wave overtaking a cherry tree, featuring the artist himself, sitting with his Jack Russell Terrier, reading some sort of paper. But surrounding him in the water are the faces of himself, as if they are being drowned, as if the thought of himself is being drowned, and is a part of this chaos and this wave of calamity going on. To accompany these calamities, we have The Oil by Hans Zimmer, followed by Freeport by Ludwig Jornsson.

As we progress, the chaos continues. There's a giant tower featuring a floating sun at the very spire, with the artist's head floating at the very center of it. But beneath him, within the same tower, is multiple burning skeletons. Seems to be demons of the past being burnt up, because the sky has begun to calm down despite the chaos happening in the water. And as we approach the end of this show, we also approach the end of this painting, where we see Rakib looking at a giant spherical ball containing the souls and skeletons of multiple figures. Yet he's doing so along with his puppy, quite calmly, as he's surrounded by these white peacocks. Despite being on falling ground, he progresses through his story calmly. Perhaps this is a depiction of life after death. Either way, we have Electra's Theme by Nicholas Dodd, followed by Poem of the Atoms 1 by Armand Amar, to accompany death and new beginnings and life after chaos.

As we reach the final song of tonight's show, we also approach the final pieces, the final panels of tonight's work, which is Paradise Lost by Rakib Shah. Despite finding peace in death or in life past the chaos, Shah remains surrounded. Yet this threat that is around him doesn't seem to perturb him as much. And this area that he's in, this green, luscious, forested area with all these different animals and animal-like humanoid creatures, is depicted in a way that is almost Rococo-esque. So many things going on, so much hedonistic pleasure, so much leisure. After all that, the final piece of this panel depicts a tower with an Icarus-like figure flying towards the sky. Once again, my name is Malcolm Key, and you are listening to The Sound Painter on WUTC 88.1 FM. For the last song of the night, we have Lady Massacre by Ilyan Eshkeri.

0: We like to think, sometimes, that the holy, or even the profane, live in a building or a book until one day you accidentally call on the divine, and this time, for whatever reason, it hears you. On the next Snap Judgment, something sacred. Snap Judgment, do not miss it.
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0: I can't leave my house or answer the phone. I'm going down again, but I'm not alone. Settling at last the counts of the soul. This for the trash, that paid in full. As for the fall, it began long ago. Can't stop the rain, can't stop the snow. I sit in my chair, I look at the street. The neighbor returns my smile of defeat. 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I'm almost alive, I'm almost at home. No one to follow, and nothing to teach, except that the goal falls short of the reach.
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Space, the final frontier. These are the voyages of the Starship Booby Prize, its five-year mission to sell t-shirts, toy phasers, plastic communicators, and anything else we can think of to seek out new life in old plots and complications, to boldly go where everyone has gone before.

0: Captain's log, stardate 6935.2. We are in orbit around the planet Schwartz.
1: Engineering there, Captain Jerk. Engineering there, Captain Jerk.
0: Jerk here. What is it, Snotty?
1: Captain, the warp drive mechanisms are generating excess antimatter. The pods are overloading now. If it continues at this rate, I can't be responsible for the safety of the ship.
0: Don't have a spaz, Snotty.
1: Ach, but the whole ship's gonna blow itself to pieces, Jim.
0: I want answers, mister.
1: Well, I tried shoving a wiener on the warp drive, but it didn't do a bit of good. By the by, would you have a wee bit of mustard up on the bridge?
0: Mr. Schlock?
2: No mustard, Captain.
0: Analysis, Schlock?
2: It would appear that Lieutenant Snot is about to eat a wiener without mustard.
0: As always, your logic is impeccable, Mr. Schlock. However, I was referring to the emergency in the ship's warp drive.
2: I would say that the program is at too early a stage to permit solving any serious difficulties, Jim.
0: Recommendation?
2: Suggest you wait for further plot complication before undertaking corrective measures.
0: Logical, Mr. Schlock. Perfectly logical. Dr. McCoy?
3: I'm a doctor, not a scriptwriter!
4: Warning, this is a plot complication. Warning, this is a plot complication. Warning.
2: Plot complication showing up on ship's sensors now, Captain. I'm switching to visual.
0: What is it, Mr. Schlock?
2: Computer data's coming in now, Captain. It's just what we need. A colossal negative space wedgie of great power coming right at us at warp speed.
0: Mr. Lulu, commence evasive actions.
5: Yes, Captain Jack.
2: Evasive actions ineffective, Captain. The wedgie is turning with us and closing rapidly. Estimated time of impact, approximately 16.9 seconds. 15.
0: Bridge to engineering.
1: Snot here, Captain. 13,
0: what's not there, Snotty? 12,
1: I said Snot here.
0: Snotty, give me full power. Get us out of here fast.
1: Ach, I cannot do it. The toilets are locked up into the warp drive. It'll take time to make me there.
0: Time? Mr. Schlock?
2: One. Wipeout. Readings are off the scale, Captain. I have not encountered this phenomenon before.
0: Damage report, Lieutenant Manura?
6: Well, hold on, we took a shellacking out here.
2: Fascinating.
0: What is it, Mr. Schlock?
2: The force field seems to have passed through us and entered the surface of the planet Schwartz. Yet tricorder readings fail to indicate any such energy from the planet.
0: Opinion, Mr. Schlock?
2: Insufficient data, Captain.
0: Into the elevator, Mr. Schlock. Let's beam down to the planet's surface so I can find an alien to fall in love with before the program's over.
2: You usually do.
0: Ain't I something? Mr. Lulu, you've got the con.
5: Thank you, Captain Jack.
0: Elevator, transporter room.
7: I'm fine, how are you?
0: Elevator, I said transporter room.
7: I'm fine, how are you?
0: Oh, forget it. Elevator to engineering. Beam us down from here, Snotty.
1: Aye, aye, Captain. You're locked on coordinates now.
0: Energize, Mr. Snot.
2: Remarkable. There is no record of any such civilization as this on the planet Schwartz.
0: Look, Schlock, here comes a car, and feast your Vulcan squinties on that driver.
2: Far out, Captain Jerk.
7: Want a lift, sir?
0: As a matter of fact, I do. I'll say goodbye here, Mr. Schlock. Now you'll have what you always wanted, command of the booby prize.
2: And you'll have what you always wanted.
0: What's that, Mr. Schlock?
2: A bleach blonde in red convertible on planet Schwartz.
0: Ain't I something? Well, say bye-bye to Starfleet Command for me, and I'll see you on Hollywood Squares.
2: Bye-bye, Jim. I thought he'd never go. Schlock to booby prize.
1: Snot here, Mr. Schlock.
2: What's not there, Lieutenant Snot?
1: I said Snot here, Mr. Schlock.
2: That's Captain Schlock.
1: I?
2: Make it one to beam up.

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1: From NPR at WBEZ Chicago, this is Wait, Wait, Don't Tell Me, the NPR News Quiz. I'm Bill Curtis.
2: And I'm Peter Sagal. This week, we set off some early summer fireworks with visits from Tiffany Haddish, Lucy Dacus, a brilliant ukulele player from Hawaii, and a woman who swam to Hawaii. All that, plus our panel still can't give us a straight answer. And Bill Curtis throws away the credibility he has earned over 60 years in broadcasting by trafficking in puns.
1: Thanks for joining us.
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2: From NPR and WBEZ Chicago, this is Wait, Wait, Don't Tell Me, the NPR News Quiz. I'm the only man still allowed to wear white after Memorial Day. Bill Curtis. And here's your host at the Studebaker Theater in the Fine Arts Building in Chicago, Illinois, Peter Sagal.
3: Thank you, Bill. Thank you, everybody. As you know, every summer has an official theme, so we're taking the week off to wait until this year's theme is announced so Bill and I don't get it wrong again.
2: We were so embarrassed during Hot Girl Summer when Peter and I showed up as lukewarm boys.
3: So while we wait for the official announcement, we're here to offer you some delightful things we did over the last year or so. Let's start with an extended version of our interview with actor and comedian Tiffany Haddish from November of 2025.
2: Peter asked her what jobs she took to support herself during her early years. And one answer was a little surprising.
3: An energy producer at bar and bat mitzvahs?
4: Yeah, I did bar bat mitzvahs, executive parties, Christmas parties, Hanukkah parties, funerals, you name it. My job produced amazing energy.
3: Wait a minute. So you were kind of a hype woman? You were like, got the crowd hyped up?
4: I wouldn't call that a hype woman. What I call it is an energy producer.
3: Okay.
4: I produce amazing
3: energy. I got you.
5: Yeah,
3: so
5: Peter.
3: I'm just flashing back.
4: You call it a hype woman? That sound like Flavor Flav to me. No.
3: No, that's not it. Okay.
4: Amazing energy.
3: All right, let me try
4: this
3: to.
4: This is make grandma and grandpa get up out the chair. The energy so good, they got to start dancing.
3: All right, so, yeah. So, like, I do, actually. So, I'm thinking back many, many years to my own bar mitzvah. This was a very long time ago. And I did not have an energy producer of any kind.
4: And it was a boring party, wasn't it?
3: It was pretty dull.
5: I'm honest.
3: It was pretty dull.
5: Peter.
3: So it's too late now. But
4: it's never too late.
3: All right.
4: We can throw you a 67th birthday party.
3: We can do that. And thank you for that estimate of my age. It crippled me. But first of all, so if you had been at my bar mitzvah many years ago, could you briefly demonstrate how you would have energized the party so it was not the drab synagogue assembly room experience that it was?
4: First, I would go to you and I would go, young Peter.
3: Yes.
4: Please take my beautiful brown hand and follow me, darling. And I would lead you out to the dance floor, and I would stand you right next to me, and I would say, follow my lead, do whatever I do, okay? And smile the whole time. No matter how it feels, just smile the whole time. And I would start with a side-to-side step clap, right? And you side-to-side step clap with me. And
5: Peter,
4: I'd be
5: do
4: like,
5: it.
4: That's right, Peter. That's what I'm talking about. Here we go. Oh, hump it up. And then next thing you know, the whole room is pumping it up.
3: I am retroactively very excited and extraordinarily embarrassed. I am like, because that's the
4: Jewish way.
3: It is. Well, yes. Yes.
5: Peter, I'm going to be real with you. I've seen Tiffany. She could make a dreidel spin without spinning it.
3: She's got that energy.
5: And then it just dreidels
3: this
5: on out.
3: And you did this for how many years?
4: For 11 years.
3: 11 years.
5: Oh, wow.
6: That was just it was one really long bar mitzvah?
3: No.
6: That was?
4: No, I did 500.
3: Oh. 500.
6: Whoa.
3: Oh, my God. Oh,
4: I got flued out.
3: You got flown out. Hold on,
4: no,
3: people.
4: It's flued out now.
3: You flued out.
4: I flued out.
3: Were you flued out in a private jute? What?
4: No, it was definitely a public transportation.
3: Okay, yeah.
6: How come for Wait, Don't Tell Me, we didn't flute her in?
3: I should have.
4: He can't afford it.
5: Blame Trump for that.
3: All right, I gotta. That's sadly true. But you recently had your own bat mitzvah, right?
4: It was a few years ago.
3: A few years ago.
4: Who
3: Did you hire, because we have convinced me of the usefulness of this, did you hire your own energy producer for your bat mitzvah, or did you handle that yourself?
4: I hired the same company that I used to work for. I hired them, and we brought in younger, more vibrant energy producers. and then like Billy Crystal did my Aaliyah.
3: No kidding.
4: Silverman's sister did. She officiated my whole bat mitzvah. Susan Silverman. Like, it was the most beautiful. It was beautiful.
3: I want to ask you. One of the things I also learned is that during your years of struggle, you still had ambitions. You knew, and you said sometimes in public that you were going to make it. You were going to be big. Now that, well, you have. You became incredibly famous with Girls Trip and many stuff since then. What is the first thing you did when you started making real money?
4: I bought a microscope.
3: A microscope?
4: Yeah, I bought a $359 microscope that took pictures of bacteria, and I could upload those bacteria to Google, and I could find out exactly what it is. To me, okay, so in my mind, it was me developing my relationship with God and just seeing all the things he created. And did you know that some bacteria look just like people?
3: Really? I mean, I thought they were like, some of them were like rod-shaped and some of them were squiggly, but you're saying that you looked through that.
4: Yeah, and some of them is ugly as, just ugly.
3: Right.
4: And I'm like, oh, God, I see what you was doing. This guy's a bacteria like this, right? Like this candida.
3: And I know that.
4: And I'm just curious about all the stuff God does. Like, that's why I like swimming with sharks and stuff, because you see all the plant life and animal life down there. And you're just like, look how creative he is. He's so creative.
6: That could be your last thought just before one of those sharks eats you.
4: I know, right?
6: You know.
4: But see, here go the thing. Sharks don't really like people like that. That's why they bite them and spit them out, because we too acidic. So as long as I keep drinking soda, girl, I'm good.
3: Tiffany Haddish, it is a joy to talk to you, but we have invited you here to play a game, and this time we are calling it...
7: Girls Trip. Meet Girl Strip.
3: You start in Girls Trip, so we're going to ask you about comic strips about girls. Girl Strips. Get it?
6: Yeah.
3: Answer.
4: Oh, okay. Oh, I thought it was going to be something else. I'm like...
3: I know.
4: I know. I know about the boy strip club.
3: I bet you do. But no, I wanted to clarify that's what we're doing. We're a weekend
4: show for families.
3: So here you go.
4: Okay, family show. Let's
3: go. Here we go.
4: So
3: answer 2 to 3 questions right. You'll win our prize for one of our listeners. Bill, who is Tiffany Haddish playing for?
7: Liz Patterson of Atlanta, Georgia.
3: All right, here's your first question. The most famous girl strip is, of course, Kathy, that long-running strip about a single woman with issues. Kathy ended its run in 2010, but it left its mark on the comic strip industry. How? A, the strip in which she married her boyfriend Irving was so bad, the phrase marrying Irving now means ruining your comic strip forever. B, whenever a comic strip writer can't think of something for a character to say, they just say ack, like Kathy did. Or C, the highest praise one comic artist can say to another is, I thought I was reading Kathy.
4: Two.
3: You're going to go for B, a comic strip writer can't think of anything for a character to say, they just say ack. No, I'm afraid it was marrying Irving.
6: Really?
3: Marrying Irving, because people believe that completely ruined, that's like the comic strip equivalent of jumping the shark. Here's your next question. The Barbie doll was in part originally inspired by a German newspaper comic strip called Lily. Who was Lily, the character Lily? Was she A, the beautiful wife of an ugly bricklayer named Kenneth, B, a quote, high-end call girl, or C, a beauty pageant winner who became a surgeon, an astronaut, and an Olympic gymnast?
4: Well, I would like it to be C, but I feel like it's, especially when Barbie came out and all of that, and around the time, I would go with A.
3: You're going to go with the beautiful wife of an ugly bricklayer?
4: Wait. So what was the second one?
3: The second one was that Lily, the character on whom Barbie was partially based, was a, quote, high-end call girl.
5: High-end.
3: More of an escort, if you
5: yes.
3: will.
4: Well, then I'll go with B.
3: You're going to go with B?
4: Because the way her makeup was and stuff, and she always had her boobs out.
3: That's right. You have figured it out. That's what Lily was. So Lily was a... You got it right. Lily was a risque comic for adults in the 50s in Germany, and the company started making dolls of Lily, and the wife of one of the founders of Mattel was in Germany, saw one, and said, hey, I can work with that. All right, here's your last question. The comic strip Little Orphan Annie ended its run in 2010. What was the adorable orphan's fate in the very last Little Orphan Annie comic strip? Was it A, she was being held captive by an Eastern European war criminal. B, she discovered her real parents were the Romanovs, making her heir to the Russian throne. Or C, she instantly aged the 90 years that had passed since the first strip and crumbled into dust.
5: Like Thanos?
3: Very much like Thanos, yes.
4: Okay. What was A again?
3: A again was that she was being held captive by an Eastern European war criminal.
4: Then I'm gonna go with she got kidnapped, and that's how they came with the movie Taken.
3: That's exactly right.
4: Wow.
3: In fact, I believe in the final frame of the final strip, Daddy Warbucks is saying into a phone, I have certain skills. No, in the end, in the very last strip, Annie, who, by the way, during her life in the comics was constantly being kidnapped, Annie is being held in Guatemala by a man known as the Butcher of the Balkans. And as far as we know, she is still there.
4: I'm upset. I'm writing a letter.
3: All right. Bill, how did Tiffany Haddish do in our quiz?
7: Are you kidding? She rewrote the quiz.
3: She's a winner in everything. You have brought the energy in this little right.
5: Peter, I told you.
3: You told me, and you did not exaggerate.
7: She's still going.
6: Brian was your advance man, Tiffany.
3: Yes, true. Tiffany Haddish is an Emmy and Grammy winner. You can see her in her new show, Tiffany Haddish Goes Off. It is streaming on Peacock now. If it is a quarter as fun as talking to her in real life, it will be amazing. Tiffany Haddish, thank you so much
4: for
3: being with us. You're the best.
4: Thank you.
3: Bye-bye.
8: You for that energy. We are one. One love.
3: When we come back, we revisit our trip to Hawaii with a master of the ukulele and talk to a woman who set a record by swimming there. That's when we return with more Wait, Wait, Don't Tell Me from NPR.
9: Here is your Chattanooga Lookouts week ahead. Your lookouts are in Pensacola all week, taking on the Blue Wahoos. While Chattanooga did lose the first game of this six-game set, they still hold a half-game lead in the Southern League North Division. Pitcher Jared Lyons and shortstop Johnny Asciano were just promoted to the AAA Louisville Bats. The Lookouts still have three of the top 20 Cincinnati Reds prospects on the roster, with fan favorite Cam Collier, shortstop Leonardo Balcazar, and outfielder Carlos Jorge. Keep these names in mind when heading out to Erlanger Park this summer, as they have a real chance at making the big leagues sooner than later. Reporting for WUTC Sports, this is Clark Gibson reminding you to play ball.
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7: From NPR and WBEZ Chicago, this is Wait, Wait, Don't Tell Me, the NPR News Quiz. I'm Bill Curtis, and here is your host at the Studebaker Theater in the Fine Arts Building in Chicago, Peter Sagal.
3: Thank you, Bill. Thanks, everyone. Thank you so much. So we are spending the week preparing for summer, getting a base layer for our tans, and working on finally achieving that beach body.
7: Did you know they make suit jackets with matching Speedos?
3: So while we desperately hit the gym, here's some more delightful interviews from the past year to entertain you. In October of last year, we all went to Hawaii, where we talked to one of the great living masters of that island's traditional instrument, the ukulele.
7: Peter's first question to Taimane How the hell do you pronounce ukulele?
11: Ukulele.
3: Ukulele.
11: Uku.
3: Uku.
11: Lele.
3: Lele.
11: You got it.
3: How about if you give it the appropriate respectful name and I just continue to screw it up? Because that's...
11: You know, we could do that for probably like 10 to 15 minutes.
3: We can do that. That's really great. So you, and I mentioned this, started playing the ukulele at a very young age, right?
11: Yes, I started when I was 5. And it was just the instrument that I grew up learning how to express myself.
3: Right.
11: And I so happen to love classical music, metal music, but it's all played on this instrument.
3: Well, I want to get to that because that's one of the things you're known for. But you were busking. You were out on the streets at 5. You went out with your father?
11: I started actually when I was 7, a little bit more mature.
3: Yeah.
12: That's a very reasonable age to send your child out onto the street to try to make money.
3: Yes.
11: I had a hard work ethic back in the day, and so I started playing on the streets of Kalakaua Avenue.
3: Right, that's the big commercial district in Waikiki with all the big shops on it and restaurants, tourists walking up and down all night.
11: Exactly. I loved it, and I kept doing it until the age of 13.
3: Wow.
11: And that's where one of the singers from the Don Ho show saw me playing, was on the streets of Waikiki.
3: Yeah.
11: And so I got to meet Uncle Don. I like to call him Uncle Don.
3: Sure.
6: I like to call him Uncle Don.
11: Right? Uncle Don.
12: Oh my gosh.
11: He really, you know, he took me under his wing and, you know, really showed me the ropes of how much it takes to put on a show.
3: Right.
11: And so I was with him for 5 years until his passing, and he really just introduced me to Waikiki, and then from there I started touring all over the world because the ukulele, everyone loves the ukulele.
3: That's absolutely true. So it is true that one of the things you've done is you've really expanded people's understanding of what a ukulele can do, and I was hoping you could kind of demonstrate, because you're known, for example, for some remarkable covers. You just put out a cover of Joni Mitchell's Big Yellow Taxi.
11: I did.
3: Right?
11: Mm-hmm.
3: And so is there like anything like people would not expect to hear somebody play really well on a ukulele that you love to play for them?
11: Yes. I'm just going to go ahead and play it.
3: Go ahead.
12: And for those of you, yes. For those of you listening at home, this could be any of the panelists. You can't see this.
3: Yeah.
6: Yeah.
3: All right. Here we go.

0: Christina.
1: Yeah. Wow, that's amazing.
2: I was a
1: Phantom.
2: Yeah.
1: I
2: was a little bit rusty, but once I got going.
1: I'm a little rusty. I thought you were gonna do like Smoke on the Water or something, but no. Can you do that?
2: Hey.
3: Yeah. Yes, Stairway.
1: Wow. Well, Taimane, we have asked you here to play a game we're calling
4: Mini Good

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1: Historians agree that miniature golf was invented in Scotland in the 1860s for one very specific reason. What was it? A, it was made for women who weren't allowed to play real golf because it was considered improper for them to raise their arms above their shoulders. B, a local aristocrat said, love the game, but can we do without all that walking? Or C, so a notorious sports gambler could win a bet that he could finish a whole round of golf in half an hour.
2: Oh, gosh. You know, I'm not much of a walker myself, so I would love to say
1: B.
2: Maybe not the vibe.
1: No.
2: That's not the vibe. It's not the vibe.
3: Yeah.
2: You know, there's other, you know, I'm just getting this feeling of A.
1: A. Yes, it's A.
2: Thanks, you guys.
1: Apparently, back in Victorian Scotland, you couldn't have ladies scandalizing society by showing their pits.
4: When in doubt, go with misogyny.
1: Exactly. Always.
2: Got it.
1: All right, that was very good. Now, back in the early days, mini golf courses used to be different than they are today. How so? Was it A, instead of mechanical obstacles like windmills, children were hired to leap onto the course and swat away your ball? B, instead of hitting your ball into the mouth of a fake clown in the last hole, you do it to a real clown? Or C, instead of turf, the surfaces were made of goat hair dyed green?
2: You know, I just keep getting these feelings.
1: These vibes. Where does it come?
2: You know,
1: the spirit of aloha.
2: You know, I'm going to go with, like, the ocean, like the sea.
1: The sea. Wise choice being this being Hawaii. Yes, it was sea. Dyed goat hair was the surface of choice. This was before AstroTurf, of course. Last question. You can play thousands of mini golf courses around the world, including in some unusual places, like which of these? On the lip of a volcano in Stromboli, Italy, with real lava providing some of the obstacles.
5: Ooh.
1: B, 400 feet underground in an abandoned Transylvanian salt mine. Or C, on the roof of the second tallest building in Dubai, where if your ball goes out of bounds, it really goes out of bounds.
2: I'm going to go with B.
1: You're going to go with the Transylvanian salt mine. You're right.
2: Ah!
1: It is called?
4: Wow.
1: It is called Salina Turda, and it's got a whole amusement park down there along with the mini golf. It's the most popular underground tourist attraction in the world.
5: What's it called?
1: Salina Turda. No smart remarks, Paula. Also, how did Taimane do on our quiz?
6: She's got the vibes, 3 out of 3.
2: Oh.
1: There you go. Taimane is a singer, songwriter, and one of the world's most celebrated ukulele players. For tour dates, head to taimane.com/live. Taimane. Taimane, everybody, give it up. So when we went to Hawaii, we, of course, took a plane. But champion long-distance swimmer Becca Mann saved on baggage fees and swam there.
7: In addition to swimming across the Maui Channel and back, Becca is a 2-time national champion in the 10-kilometer swim. And when she joined us last year, guest host Daguid Forsad asked her what spending that much time in the water does to a person.
8: You know, one of the things that I thought about, like, when thinking about these adventures that you go on, is that you're in the water for a really, really, really long time. So what are some of the weird kind of physical side effects of this kind of swimming?
9: So when you're in salt water, you will start swelling. So, like, about 9 hours in, my nostrils were swollen together, and then when I got out of the water, my uvula was hanging onto the back of my tongue, and I couldn't swallow for the rest of the day. It was disgusting.
8: Oh, God. This is where I pretend to really know what a uvula is.
9: It's that thing that hangs in the back of your throat.
8: Oh, yeah. Got you. Either

0: I sense that this is bad. This again kind of conjures the question of, like, why do you do this to yourself? But what is your, like, what's your big goal now? I mean, you've already done so much. Is there another, like, a record you want to set?
1: Yeah, so I actually took, after that swim, I took 5 years off of swimming. That was, like, the last thing that I wanted to do with my career because I just narrowly missed my third Olympic team, and I didn't want to end on a failure. So I love swimming, and I figured, why not just see how long I can love swimming for in one period? And then after that, took 5 years off, and I was just really missing swimming. So I got back into it a year ago, and then made the national team again after 5 months of training. So
2: wow.
1: I'm hoping.
3: Yeah.
1: Thank you.
3: Daddy behavior.
1: Yeah, so now I'm just kind of taking it 6 months by 6 months and seeing what happens from there. And as long as I keep enjoying getting into the pool every day to train, I'm going to keep sticking with it.
2: When you're in the open water, are there people that are, like, watching you or tracking you in some ways? You're not completely by yourself, right?
1: Yeah, so there was a kayak that was probably, like, 5 to 10 feet away from me the whole time, and then a boat that would stay, like, 200 meters ahead. And then every, like, 20 minutes, I'd swim up to the boat, and my mom was actually on the boat, and she was violently seasick the whole time.
2: Oh my God.
1: She was not happy. She said, never doing this again. And she'd throw me a feed. We call them feeds. They're basically just, like, liquid fuel. Mm-hmm. So, like, a Gatorade with, like, some sort of energy gel melted into it. So, yeah, I wasn't fully alone, even though, like, I couldn't touch the boat. Nobody was allowed to touch me, because then you're disqualified if that happens. But there were people nearby in case I needed help or anything.
3: Okay, so there were people nearby. My question is, what's the most incredible thing you've seen in the open ocean? Because I won't be going. I need to live vicariously through you.
1: I think I've seen 3 sharks, and I really love sharks. All of them were, it was 2 black tip reef sharks and then 1 white tip reef shark. And I think that they're just such beautiful creatures. All of them were, like, very peaceful, and yeah, I love all the animals.
3: They're probably surprised to see you.
0: Yeah.
3: Girl, what are you doing in my house?
0: Oh yeah, they have a real reputation for being peaceful. So that's
1: those ones in particular. I met some nice ones.
0: Well, so speaking of, like, fish, have you ever, like, had a relationship with a fish in the style of my octopus teacher?
1: I can't say that I have.
0: I mean, are you open to that?
1: You know what? I'm open to everything. We'll see. We'll see where life takes me.
0: Do you ever, like, swim in a hotel pool and just, like, casually do laps but also smoke everybody and show off?
1: Definitely. I think so. Depending on what kind of mood I'm in.
0: Oh, Becca, man. Well, we've actually asked you here to play a game. We're calling...
4: Thanks for joining us.
0: So, you know all
1: about... Oh, no.
0: Oh, no is right. You know all about open water. So, we're going to ask you about closed water, aquariums. Answer 2 out of 3 questions correctly, and you'll win our prize for one of our listeners, the voice of any of us, on their voicemail. Bill, who is Becca playing for?
4: Ryan Campbell of Houston, Texas.
0: All right.
1: All right. I won't let you down, Ryan.
0: Here's your first question. The San Antonio Aquarium has a touch tank, which can provide guests with unique experiences like which of these? Is it A, an archer fish spitting water directly into your boyfriend's eye? Is it B, an octopus grabbing your 6-year-old by the arm and trying to climb out of the tank to get the rest of her? Or is it C, the can you handle a lionfish sting challenge?
1: I'm gonna say C, just because I don't know if the aquarium would be able to get away with the first two.
0: Oh, it is B. They got away with an octopus grabbing a kid. Don't worry, the kid is fine, and it only took 3 adults armed with ice packs to make the octopus let go. All right, here's your next question. The San Antonio Aquarium had another situation in 2018.
3: Oh boy.
0: When one of their sharks went missing, Fortunately, they were able to track it down quickly because security footage showed what? Was it A, one shark was hiding on the bottom of its tank while another shark buried it in the sand? Was it B, the shark jumping a barrier into the beluga whale tank where it was now playing with a whale like they were best friends? Or was it C, two people lifting the shark out of its tank, putting it in a baby stroller, and walking out of the aquarium?
1: Okay, I feel like it could be any of these three things.
0: Okay.
1: C seems like it would be the most fun, so I'm gonna go with C.
0: You're right, it is C.
2: Oh my God. Yes.
0: I can't believe you got that. Police recovered the shark from the guy who wanted it for the, quote, extensive aquarium habitat in his garage. Oof. I really see a lot of myself in that guy. All right, here's your last question. According to a 2017 interview, when the sharks at one aquarium wouldn't mate, the staff solved the issue by doing what? Was it A, piping salt and peppers, push it into the enclosure on a loop? Was it B, putting jasmine oil into their water as an aphrodisiac? Or was it C, putting lipstick on the female shark?
1: What is it? Okay, what's the audience thinking? A? Okay, I can't say no to that then. It has to be A.
0: Oh my God, that's right! Push It is a cross-species sexy song.
2: Wow.
0: Bill, how did Becca do on our quiz?
4: Well, she did swim a very long way. So we're gonna call her a winner, 2 out of 3.
5: Yeah.
1: Call the audience the true winner, though.
0: Well, Becca Mann is a champion open water swimmer and a writer. Becca Mann, thank you so much for joining us on Wait, Wait, Don't Tell Me.
1: Thank you for having me. This was so much fun.
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4: 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I'm Bill Curtis, and here is your host at the Studebaker Theater in the Fine Arts Building in Chicago, Peter Sagal.
6: Thank you, Bill. Thank you, everybody. Hey, if you want to come see us in person, we're here most weeks at the Studebaker Theater in downtown Chicago. You can catch us on the road as well. We'll be in Milwaukee, Wisconsin on July 9th, and in Sonoma, California, on July 30th. For tickets and information to all our live events, go to nprpresents.org. Right now, Bill and I are busy getting the playlist just right for NPR's annual beach limbo party.
5: Everybody is surprised by how low I can go.
6: But I'm going to be honest with you. I hope our panelists are spending their week off studying the news, because apparently some of them haven't figured out that when they appear in our show, I might ask them about it. Here's some of our panelists covering up for their ignorance by being funny. Eugene, don't be alarmed, but this week we were assured that your airplane is not actually outdated and old just because it still has what?
9: No engine?
6: No, that would be a problem. That,
9: oh, okay.
6: You should be alarmed.
9: That it still has a no smoking sign?
6: Close. Not only does it have no smoking signs, which it shouldn't have because nobody smokes in airplanes, but it also seems to have still what?
9: Oh, the ashtrays?
6: Ashtrays,
9: oh,
6: yes.
9: Wow.
6: People have been seeing ashtrays in the lavatories of planes and thinking, oh my God, how old is this plane, right? You think, oh no, was this plane built in the 60s? And then you think about how well us people who were built in the 60s are holding together right now, and you start to panic. But you can relax. The Washington Post reported this week that the FAA still requires that all airplane bathrooms still have ashtrays. That way they can guarantee that the dirtiest thing in there is not the toilet seat.
10: Uh-huh. Why do they have them?
6: The idea is you're not allowed to smoke on airplanes. And they tell you when they give the announcement, if you smoke in, there's smoke detectors in the bathrooms, if you smoke in there, it's a crime, don't do it. But what if somebody does anyway? And they want to make sure that if somebody does break the law and lights a cigarette in there, they want a safe, fireproof place for them to put the cigarette besides a trash can, say, full of paper. Mm. And you especially don't want them flushing them down the toilet, because that blue stuff in there, that's leftover jet fuel.
9: Wow. So then what happens to the cocaine that I have in there?
6: Well,
10: you can snort that right off the toilet seat.
9: Yeah.
6: Also, yes. People are upset.
11: About a lot.
6: It's true.
9: Yeah.
6: Actually, I wasn't even a question. I was okay. People are upset. No, people are upset in Thailand after a parade there went by this museum full of priceless cultural artifacts. And then what happened?
11: They broke in and stole.
6: No. I'll give you a hint. We don't know why they routed the annual subwoofer celebration parade by the National Museum of Tippy Objects.
10: Oh, wow.
11: Yes. I grew up in the South, and dudes would have these woofers in their cars.
6: Yep.
11: And they drive by and they rattle every dish, every window in your house. And so they just rattled those artifacts and destroyed them.
6: That's exactly what happened. The loud music from the parade shattered priceless artifacts. The parade celebrates this particular province's unique contributions to Thai culture, including rod hay, which is the relatively recent tradition of modifying cars and trucks with, yes, super powerful loudspeakers. Okay, bad enough, but why did the parade also follow those with floats filled with those sopranos singing so high they shatter glass? The noise was so loud it knocked several priceless pieces of historical pottery off their shelves onto the floor where they shattered. What's the problem? Now there are a bunch more objects and they're much more reasonably priced.
10: Yeah, I was going to say, they were priceless before, now they have a price.
6: Exactly. Now we know. Capitalism.
10: Four for a dollar.
6: I think it's great. More destructive parades. I want to see like a Macy's Thanksgiving Day parade where a wind gust makes Snoopy take out the entire Metropolitan Museum.
10: That, you know what?
6: What?
10: Something close. I used to have this picture that I got from a newspaper, and I had it on my notebook for the longest time. It was one time at the Macy's Day Parade, they had an underdog inflatable.
6: Yeah.
10: And he had like a menacing look, like his eyebrows were,
6: yes.
10: And he was pointing, and a gust of wind caught it. And it went like towards people, and the people scattered.
6: Sure.
10: And it was such a great. So that's actually. It didn't destroy a museum, but. But well, I do feel it's a similar story, and that's why I told it.
6: Yeah.
12: Katie, according to the New York Times, contrary to the popular belief held by many pet owners, all dogs are what?
13: The popular belief is that they're all lovely, so I would say me. What are we even asking me for, Tom? All dogs are destined for hell?
12: I'll give you a hint. Maybe it'll narrow it down. These are the creatures that literally chase their own tails.
13: So actually, they're all really dumb?
12: Yes, dumb.
13: Hell, I knew that. I knew that about my dog.
9: Yeah, mine too.
13: Mine's very dumb, and she's loud about it.
9: Yeah.
12: The New York Times wants you to know your dog is most likely not a genius. Which is weird, because they're always trying to get my dog to sign up for the Wordle. Opening word, grr. Josh.
9: Yes.
12: You have a pug.
9: I do.
12: Smart or dumb?
9: Dumb. She's so dumb. We bought her a step so that she can hop up onto the couch, because the couch cushion's kind of high. She sits on the step and is like, come on, get me the rest of the way.
12: I have a pug, too.
9: Is your pug smart?
12: No. No, so dumb. So dumb. What does your dog smell like, your pug smell like?
9: She doesn't smell great.
12: Mine has a very distinct smell. I want to know if this is just a pug thing.
9: Is it, because we've had moments of the Frito smell.
12: Fritos!
9: Yeah.
12: Yes.
13: That's all dogs, that's all I think. Dogs. Yeah, my dog smells Fritos. Like Fritos,
12: Fritos.
13: Too.
12: Yeah. You smell like Fritos. You're like, this dog isn't that bright. And then you smell them, and you're like, I just want to meet your face.
14: Since my tail is wagging, my tongue is almost dragging, I just can't keep bragging, hey, I'm a ducky.
6: Finally, Lucy Dacus is one of the most popular singer-songwriters working today, both on her own and with the supergroup Boy Genius. When she joined us in December, I asked her if it was true that she put out her first record as a favor to a friend.
15: Yeah, we had a school project to do, and my friend was working at Reba McEntire's studio.
6: Yeah.
15: And he was like, no one's scheduled on this Saturday, should we sneak in? And so the whole record, we recorded it in one day, illegally. Well, I don't know if it's illegal, but without approval.
6: Right. And I guess the first question is, did he get a good grade?
15: I never asked him that.
6: Really? He didn't fail and have to have you record another record, did he?
15: Yeah, and that's what Historian is.
6: Yeah, exactly. Yeah. Exactly. That was the second project.
15: Yeah.
6: Mm-hmm. That's an amazing story. You started playing guitar, I'm told, at 12 years old?
15: I would say the correct answer is yes.
6: The correct answer is yes. I like the fact that you're already getting to the quiz aspect. That's good.
15: I'm not very, I'm still like not the best at guitar. I feel like guitar at that time was hardly listenable.
6: Really? But you're actually quite an accomplished guitarist. You were on a list of one of the greatest of all time, I saw.
15: Yeah.
6: Yeah.
13: Wow. Yeah.
6: Do you remember, I'm always curious about this, artists like yourself, like what your first songs were like when you first wrote a song. Do you remember what it was?
15: I had a song called Stupid Cupid, which was like, why won't Cupid come to me? I was probably like 7 years old.
13: What?
6: Yeah, I know.
13: You were already like pining for a partner at seven?
15: Yes.
6: Stupid,
15: yeah.
6: Stupid Cupid.
15: I also had a song that was about people who are upset when someone cheats on them, but it is probably their fault, because why would they cheat on you if you weren't hard to be with? Again, I was probably like 8 years old.
13: Oh my goodness.
6: Wow. You were eight years old.
13: What was happening at your elementary school?
15: I'm glad I don't remember.
6: Yeah. You also, in your early days before you recorded that school project and began to become very popular, you worked at I didn't even know that these still existed within a young person's lifetime, but a photo processing shop in Richmond, where you grew up?
15: Mm-hmm.
6: Wow.
15: Richmond Camera.
6: Richmond
15: Thank
6: Camera.
15: You.
6: Did that experience inspire any of your writing?
15: Well, it was so mindless, and it was 8 hours a day, and so I would sit and do my, like, da-da-da-da-da-da-da-da, and then I had a pad of paper, and I would write songs, and I'd get home, and I'd get on the guitar, and I'd write, like, a song a day at that time, which is not, like, what I do anymore.
6: Wow. Have you considered, I mean, you seem to be nostalgic for when you were that productive. Have you considered taking on like a mindless day job again just to reignite the creative spirit?
15: Yeah, I think you're being funny, but I'm not.
6: Really?
15: I definitely thought about that. Yeah. Yeah. I'm ready.
9: You're ready. Somebody hire this woman for drudge work so she can reach like the photo, heights of productivity.
16: The photo counter at Walgreens. I think that's exactly how you dress.
15: Why not?
9: In 2019, you released a song on certain holidays throughout the year and then put out a record of them all called Holidays, and I love this record. How did you decide which holidays to do?
15: The real truth is that I had recorded a bunch of things for no reason because it's fun to do, and I was like, when are these going to see the world? And so I realized that some of them had like a holiday aspect, others I kind of could make it up. Like Dancing in the Dark, we just said that Bruce Springsteen's birthday is a holiday, which I stand by.
9: Right.
15: And then like In the Air Tonight, like that was kind of eerie, so we did it for Halloween.
9: I also wanted to ask, as you say, one of the holidays, Bruce Springsteen's birthday, and you do think that's a holiday? You were a big fan, right?
15: It was in my house growing up. I mean, it was written out. We had like a big calendar in the kitchen where we put like, you know, basketball practice, church, Bruce Springsteen's birthday.
0: Wow.
17: Please tell me you called it the Springsteen.
15: The Springsteen? Yeah. You're a genius. That's crazy. I have to call my dad. Yeah.
9: I saw a picture of you with Springsteen. So you did meet him, right?
0: Did you tell him? Did you tell him about the Springsteen?
15: No.
0: Oh.
9: What
15: I already knew. Like I'm not that like phased when I meet people, but he like is so important to my dad and to me. And I like showed up at a friend's birthday party and like saw him and I was like, I need to go. I'm about to make a fool of myself. And so I was crying at the bar to a friend. I was like, this is weird and I should go. And so then I turned around and he was right there. And he actually like knew me and knew my music already. So I was just like, I think you're the best. and he was very gracious, and he seems to be like the guy that you want him to be, which is not always true.
9: It's always so true. Well, Lucy Dacus, it is a pleasure to talk to you, and we have invited you here to play a game we're calling
11: Boy Genius Meet Boy Geniuses.
9: So your band is called Boy Genius, so we're going to ask you three questions about geniuses who are also boys. Answer two out of three. Well, you're rolling your eyes. I did warn you earlier it would be dumb. I mean,
15: genius is opposite of dumb. So
9: okay,
15: let's
9: yeah,
15: go.
9: Right. Let's go. All right, I appreciate it. That was very charitable. Okay. So as I was saying, answer two to three questions correctly, and you'll win our prize for one of our listeners. Also, who is Lucy playing for?
11: Kimberly Ramos of Chicago, Illinois.
9: All right. Here's your first question. Math genius Suborno Bari started at NYU last fall at the age of 12. When a reporter asked him, do you sometimes wonder at the fact that you're only 12? What was his response? A, quote, why wonder at that when there's dark matter to wonder about? B, quote, not really, I've seen my birth certificate. Or C, quote, yes, mainly when my classmates go to a bar without me.
15: I'm going to say the second option. I think it's two.
9: You are right. It was B, yes. He said, yes, I've seen my birth certificate. He is a math genius. He can count to 12. All right. Here's your next question. Doogie Howser was a fictional boy genius who, in the show, completed med school at the age of 14. But the actor who played him, Neil Patrick Harris, was not a medical prodigy. So how did he get through the scenes where he had to spout a lot of medical jargon while performing surgery? Was it A, he recorded each big word just one at a time, and then the editors would just cut away to the nurses a lot to make it sound like he was saying it all at once? B, he put a card with his lines written on them inside the surgical wound he was supposed to be operating on? Or C, the actor playing the patient on the operating table would whisper the lines to him, taking advantage of the fact you couldn't see his mouth under a oxygen mask?
15: I'm going to say B because...
9: You're going to say B. You're right.
15: Yes.
9: It was...
15: Yay!
9: All right. Here is your last question. Get this right, you'll be perfect. Boy geniuses from around the country were once invited to participate in a game show called Our Little Genius, where prodigies answered nearly impossible questions in
6: the pursuit of winning $500,000, but the show, though recorded, never aired. Why? A, the network had said, people already feel dumb watching game shows, now we're gonna make them feel dumber. B, the phone-a-friend feature failed when every single contestant asked, does my mom count? Or C, it was shut down when it was revealed the kids weren't actually geniuses, producers were just feeding them the answers right before they filmed.
15: I feel like we live in the world of C.
6: We do, sadly. It is a fallen world that we live in, and you are correct, it was C. The whole thing was a scam. It was never broadcast. Also, how did Lucy do in our quiz?
11: She did great, 3 out of 3.
6: Well done.
15: Great.
6: Lucy Dacus is a singer-songwriter and 1/3 of the supergroup Boy Genius. Her new album, Forever is a Feeling, is out now. Lucy Dacus, thank you so much for joining us on Wait, Wait, Don't Tell
15: Me. Thank you for having me.
6: It was a pleasure to talk to you. Take care.
15: Likewise.
6: Bye-bye. That's it for our Spring is the Best Time to Prepare for Summer edition. 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Philip Gotica writes our limericks. Our public address announcer is Paul Friedman. BJ Lederman composed our theme. Our program is produced by Jennifer Mills, Miles Dronebos, and Lillian King. Special thanks, as always, to Monica Hickey. Peter Gwynn is helping us get sunscreen in that hard-to-reach spot on our backs. Our visual host is Emma Choi. Our ops manager is Jasira Vardak. Technical direction is from Lorna White. Our CFO is Colin Miller. Our production manager is Robert Newhouse. Our senior producer is Ian Chillog. And the executive producer of Wait, Wait, Don't Tell Me, that's Mike Danforth. Thanks to everybody you heard on this week's show. That would be all our panelists, all our fabulous guests, our guest scorekeeper, Alzo Slade, and guest host, Nagin Farsad. And of course, Bill Curtis. And thanks to all of you for listening. I'm Peter Sagal, and we'll see you next week. This is NPR.
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1: Because what that means is with those relationships, when things are really, really, when that breaking news or something big happens, that bond intensifies because that culture is already there working together of being respectful of one another. So it doesn't matter. And when I say that, I just have to give a shout out because I think that is important.
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2: Experiencing these with the audience for the first time. 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
3: Live from NPR News in Washington, I'm Dave Mattingly. A sweeping elections overhaul endorsed by President Trump has failed in the Senate. NPR's Miles Parks says GOP lawmakers tried to tack the Save America Act to an immigration funding package.
4: The act would have required all new voters to show a document proving their U.S. citizenship, like a passport or a birth certificate, when they registered to vote. It's already illegal for non-citizens to vote, and countless audits and investigations have found that non-citizen voting is not a major problem in American elections. But it's an issue President Trump is fixated on, and he threatened not to sign any other legislation if the SAVE Act didn't pass. Still, it's been clear for months that there was not enough support in the Senate to pass it. Now, experts worry that if Republicans underperform in the midterms, Trump will use the failure as a reason to question the legitimacy of the results. Miles Parks, NPR News, Washington.
3: The House has approved billions of dollars in additional U.S. aid to Ukraine, along with more sanctions on Russia. The vote was 226 to 195. President Trump and House Speaker Mike Johnson opposed the spending package. 18 Republicans joined Democrats in the House to win passage. That legislation includes sanctions on Russian banks and oil companies. It now heads to the Senate, where passage is uncertain. Ukraine's President Volodymyr Zelensky says he wants face-to-face negotiations with Russian President Vladimir Putin about ending the war. NPR's Joanna Kakissis says Zelensky asked for the meeting in an open letter to Putin.
5: The letter is the first public message Zelensky has written directly to Putin since Russia's full-scale invasion in February 2022. The Ukrainian leader said Russia has been at war with Ukraine for roughly half of Putin's 26 years in power. This timeline includes Russian forces seizing parts of eastern Ukraine in 2014. You can stop your war, Zelensky wrote to Putin. Zelensky also seemed to note that Ukraine is no longer a priority for the U.S. as the Trump administration remains focused on Iran. The Kremlin acknowledged receiving the letter and said Zelensky is welcome to visit Moscow anytime. Joanna Kakissis, NPR News.
3: President Trump's one-time national security advisor, John Bolton, has reached a plea deal with prosecutors over his mishandling of classified documents. That's according to a source familiar with the matter. Under the tentative deal, Bolton would plead guilty to one count of retaining classified information and pay a fine. He could also face up to 5 years in prison. The Justice Department brought the case against Bolton last October. The latest numbers on employment in the U.S. are due out later this morning from the Labor Department. This is NPR News from Washington. A company that manufactures firefighting foam has agreed to a $10 million settlement with the state of Wisconsin. The state says Tyco Fire Products was responsible for decades of water contamination in northeastern Wisconsin because of PFAS chemicals contained in the foam used at a firefighting training center. PFAS are also known as forever chemicals. Tyco is a subsidiary of Johnson Controls. A new poll from NPR and Ipsos finds teachers across the U.S. are concerned about how artificial intelligence will affect students as AI plays a larger role in the classroom. Lee Gaines reports.
6: Nearly 3 in 4 educators say they believe AI has bigger implications for education than past technological innovations like the internet or computers. Mallory Newell is a senior vice president with Ipsos.
7: We're in an environment where teachers feel like this is going to fundamentally reshape the future of education moving forward.
6: The poll shows students aren't widely using AI in the classroom, at least not yet. Meanwhile, a majority of teachers say they've used AI to help with their own work tasks. But more than half say AI makes it harder for students to learn critical thinking skills. And the majority also think AI is mostly just a shortcut for students to avoid doing more work. For NPR News, I'm Lee Gaines.
3: The NHL's Stanley Cup Final is tied at one game apiece after the Carolina Hurricanes beat Las Vegas last night 4-3 in overtime. I'm Dave Mattingly in Washington.
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0: This is Scenic Roots. I'm Ray Bassett. Thanks for joining us. For 30 years here in Chattanooga and the Tennessee Valley, Latrice Curry has been a familiar face and voice on TV. A native Tennessean who grew up in Nashville, she joined the news team at Local 3 in 1995 as a general assignment reporter. Today, she co-anchors the channel's News at Noon and its 5:30 p.m. newscast. This spring, not long before our commencement here on our campus at UTC, Latrice stopped by our studio at WUTC. Latrice, thanks for joining us.
1: I am so glad to be here. Thank you for having me here today.
0: Welcome to WUTC.
1: You know what? I'm glad to be here. It's one of the things I told you that when I'm seeing your temporary digs as you all are doing some renovation and some work. So glad to be here. Of course, very familiar with you all and all the great work that you all have done for over the years.
0: Thank you. And back at you for all the work that you have done here in Chattanooga and the Tennessee Valley for 30 years.
1: Well, you know, thank you. And it really is. It's just one of those, I think, for both of us. It's that we have become such a part of the fabric of the community. It's not so much even a job anymore as we see it as a responsibility, as part of our mission and vision of who we are and what we do in this community.
0: You grew up in Nashville.
1: I did. From Nashville. Went to Hillsboro High School there in Nashville. The proud daughter of two educators. My dad was a high school principal. My mom an elementary school teacher. Have one older brother. So it's two of us. You know, a big family there. And my dad's family, a lot of them in West Tennessee as well. But so grew up there and went to high school, then moved away to go to college at Hampton University and really briefly came back before my graduation and then moved away and really have not been back. So I've lived here more of my life than I lived in Nashville.
0: How did you wind up pursuing a career in television, local television news?
1: One of the things I've always enjoyed, I was in like drama classes in high school, speech classes, and her name was Merle Purvis at the time at WSMV, the NBC affiliate in Nashville. And my family knew her, and she said she invited me over for a day, and I was just blown away. And I was like, I love this. This is what I want to do. And, you know, of course, sometimes you think, I think it was 16 at the time. So you're like, oh, okay, we'll see. And went to college. That was my major. And as you know, like a lot of times when you graduate from college, a lot of people go into a totally different field than their major. A lot of my friends did. And ended up going into broadcast and went to Jackson, Tennessee for about a year, maybe a year and a half. And then got a call to come to Chattanooga and just thought, you know, I'll be in and out. Did some other interviews, looked at some other places over a number of years, and just none of it, they didn't work out. And for some, just didn't feel right. And I just ended up, started my family here, and now just could not imagine right now being anywhere else but in this wonderful community.
10: What was it like coming here 30 years ago? Talk about Chattanooga then, talk about local TV then.
1: Oh my goodness, such a big difference, I think, in a number of ways. First of all, just the whole thing of where we are, we'll start with like technology-wise. And then just kind of the whole scope of how broadcast operated and worked then. I remember coming here, and one of the first things I did was what we called, you know, when you're live out on the air, and we would do, they would like, Latrice, you're doing a live shot for 5 o'clock. We have you in the live shot for 5:30, for 6 o'clock. Oh, and then we want you to turn a totally different story for 11 o'clock. That was really common then. Then the other thing was that, of course, the writing and the logging, like the live trucks. Oh, that was another big thing. Now they take the backpacks out and you're live from anywhere. We had to jump in or have someone meet us in one of those live trucks. And then we had one satellite truck, which we used to call him the satellite operator. Bobby Winters would drive that satellite truck. And that's if you had to be like out of town somewhere else, you had to have that satellite truck. And so that was different. Like, you know, we would have to come, sometimes wait, you know, to that live truck got out there to go live. You could maybe call in on the live line on the phone, but you couldn't get up and get that live shot until you had that live truck. And now these reporters, the thing of it is they have it, it's organized, and people know now our crews, whether it's an MMJ, whether it's a photographer, reporter, to a lot of times grab that backpack when you're heading out, what we call the live view. And so that's also a lot different as well. And then the thing about is, you know, I remember a lot of times I would be riding back in the back, you could imagine, of a live truck and writing and logging my story while I'm headed back to the station, getting dizzy and trying to log it. And it's one of those where you turn the knob. And so it's like you're logging bytes and you have to turn it back. And it's like, wait, I missed that word right there. And then you're writing, you have your big yellow legal tablet. So you're writing it. And then when you get back to the station, then you jump on the computer and start putting it in. But it wasn't any of that where it's just like it would go directly in. You could do that. So a lot of that has changed. What I think has not changed is the fundamentals of journalism hasn't changed. Telling stories, telling real stories, telling good stories, telling human stories, being that voice for people and being that voice and that face that people can trust and believe. I think those are the core things of journalism that can't and should never change.
10: It's a difficult time for journalism at any level, but especially on the national level, whatever the format, whatever the outlet, and the trust in us and what we do over our careers has gone down. There is still a lot of trust where there is trust in local.
1: I think that's one of the things that makes it so special about local. And I often tell people, when I am out here in the community and I'm going out wherever that is, wherever that takes me, to different nooks and crannies of all of our coverage area, to urban areas, to rural areas, and in between. And so one of the things that I was at a women's luncheon, and I said to the guests there and to all the ladies I was meeting, first of all, they were like, Latrice, we feel like we know you. And I said, well, you should. If you don't, I'm not doing my job very well. And then we talked about, I said, we come together. Sometimes we don't look alike. We don't sound alike. We may not even believe the same things. But what we do know is in human decency and kindness. And when we come together, we have so much more. We find out we have so much more in common than we do that's different, and so much more to unite us than to divide us. And I think that's the strength of local, because we're here in these communities. We care about these communities. We care about the people that we cover. We know the people that we cover. So that is what makes the difference.
10: How much of that perspective do you think you acquired over the years in your career, and how much do you think you brought that to the table because of the values which you were raised with?
1: I think, first of all, definitely brought some of it to the table with me because of the values that I was raised with in my family. Grew up in a church where my dad was the deacon and trustee for years. My grandfather was my first pastor, and just kind of some of those values of faith. Also, that's a big part of my life. And those values of doing what's right and treating people the way you want to be treated, but also demanding that same respect. So, yes, but I mean, let's be honest. You know, when you're a young journalist right out of, college, basically, you just want to make sure you make time slot and that you don't get called to the news director's office. So, and then as time goes on, you know, like I've told people over the last few years when I go out, when you get to this point in your life where you say, this is who I am, it's the authentic me, it's knowing who you are, whose you are, and just having, I think that's that confidence and that realness, I think that's something that definitely will come, you know, over time. Like I said, was it like this right when I got out of college? Of course not. Like I said, I just wanted to make sure that I made my time slot and I didn't have any errors or spelling errors or typos in my story at that point. So, and then it continued to grow and develop from that point.
0: Our guest is Latrice Curry, broadcast journalist and one of the anchors at Local 3 News here in Chattanooga.
10: You mentioned storytelling a moment ago. Let's circle back to that and one story we both had an opportunity to witness, and that was the unveiling of an exhibit at the Bessie Smith Cultural Center here in downtown Chattanooga, honoring Lieutenant Diana O'Neill Williams, mm-hmm. the first female African-American lieutenant for the Chattanooga Police Department. And we both had the opportunity to talk with two of her siblings, her brother Bill O'Neill and sister Janetta Patton, who we should mention is the mother of Usher.
1: Yeah, happens to be the mother of a pretty famous guy from here. Yeah, I think that those stories are so important. You know, one of the things is that when we talk about stories, and then that's, I'm also going to kind of delve into like history here too, because that was more than just a story, but was also making sure that history didn't get lost. And so one of the things too is the fact that as we are in this, call it whatever you want right now, where people are fighting to make sure that history is protected, it's not rewritten, and it's not forgotten, and it's not lost. So to make sure that we continue to tell those important stories, it's incredible. And I just always consider that, you know, not only just a responsibility, but an incredible privilege to be able to do that. And so I really enjoyed, as I think we both did, being at that event and seeing people when they walked in and that exhibit, and especially people who, I think what really, when you think about it, the people who said, I worked for her. She was my colleague. I remember she was one of the reasons that I stayed with the Chattanooga Police Department and I didn't leave. That and those kind of stories are things that have to be heard, seen, and stories that have to be told.
10: And in their full context.
1: Yes, yes. And so I think that that was really important. So, yeah, I think it really is. And I think that, you know, we've been doing this for a while. So I think we get it when we go out. You know, it's not just about A, B, C, D. Let's write the intro, the body, and the conclusion. That's it. But what happens in between? What are the details? What are some of the things, the nuances, or maybe some things that that stand out that maybe, you know, people don't know about, or an interesting tidbit or fact that makes this more human, more appealing. So I think that those are all the things when we talk about good storytelling.
10: Talk more about mentorship. With you on the air as long as you have been in one market, which in this day and age is exceedingly rare, share your perspective on mentorship, whether we're talking about African-American boys and girls who see you on the television and think that they might want to do something similar or something else that is inspired by seeing you, or for the community in general.
1: Let me say now, I think it is truly, I'm at the place in my career where I wear that as a badge of honor, that every time I go out, that I am a positive, I'm a journalist, I'm a human, I'm a female, but I'm also a Black female. And so, you know, one of the things I think that is so beautiful about this now is that young journalists from other stations, you know, they'll reach out and say, hey, do you mind if we go to lunch? And I say, absolutely. Because if I can help you, if I can mentor you in some way and to help you grow and develop, I'm more than happy to do that. So, of course, the first thing, I do that right inside of our doors. And we have some incredible, on our walls at Local 3, some incredible young ladies of all walks of life. But yes, do I reach outside and help other young aspiring journalists who may not be at my station, who reach out for advice and in confidence sometimes about how to handle situations? You know, it's at the point where I can do things and say things that maybe they can't. For years, you know, Black women have dealt with one of the biggest issues on TV is, how do we wear our hair? Oh my goodness, that can set off a firestorm. And so, you know, it started a few years ago, and I remember doing it, and I put my hair in these natural looking like braids, and it was a professional style. Then there was this kind of movement throughout the city, which I thought was pretty cool, where you saw a number of Black professional women, doctors, attorneys, public figures. We started just wearing our hair and saying, you know what? This is who we are, and no one can tell us we can't do this, because who gets to write the rules for us anyway? We write our own rules. And so I think that, you know, in dealing with that, but at the same time, we understand what professionalism is, but is there a way? Look, I went to an event where there were hundreds of Black women, professional Black women from all walks of life, all different places. And we all kind of laughed about, we all had our hair in these different styles, and some in what's called natural styles. And did that make someone who was over, you know, who sat in the C-suite any less effective? No, it didn't. So, again, it's at a place where I can comfortably give them advice, you know, and say things to them to hopefully help them grow and build their self-confidence.
10: And then talking about how you're involved with the community as a whole, no one corner or another.
1: No.
10: Talk about health. That means a lot to you because of some of the challenges you yourself have endured.
1: Absolutely. So when you talk about health, I mean, without just going through the whole thing, obviously most people know, you know, my story, my journey from 7 years ago, when I, almost didn't make it, basically, I guess the best way to put it. And they had called my family, my pastor, and, you know, the station told people, hey, just, I think here's the word. I was at the American Heart Association, which I love my partnership with them because it's so important as one of the partnerships that I have and organizations I truly support, is that they were like, you know, Latrice, they were like, one of the things when you start talking about that, and, you know, when they said on the air that time, pray for Latrice, they were like, everyone in this community knew it wasn't good, even though they didn't give any details. So, my health journey has been an open book, and I feel that I've been able to hopefully help and inspire people through other health obstacles and situations that just seem that they wouldn't be able to conquer, they wouldn't be able to make it, they wouldn't be able to get over and survive those things and deal with those things. So I think that it shows you that you never know what a person is going through. And like I said, I was perfectly, by all means, like my doctor said, perfectly healthy. Relatively young at the time, it was just like I exercise every day, not overweight, don't smoke, have a glass of wine occasionally, and there were just no warning signs. But so anyway, I think that that really helped spark a lot of conversations with women, with minorities, just people in general about health.
0: Our guest is Latrice Curry, broadcast journalist and one of the anchors at Local 3 News here in Chattanooga.
10: Another way that you're involved in the community, talk about Jack and Jill.
1: Jack and Jill. Yeah, I was what was called a charter member of Jack and Jill. And so we started a chapter here, the Greater Chattanooga chapter of Jack and Jill Incorporated. And so I was the first president after we chartered that organization. And it's what's considered the premier organization for African-American children to give them experiences that they wouldn't otherwise get. And it is part of a national organization founded more than 70 years ago. And so, you know, the chapters continue to grow. I'm now what's called an associate member, which means my son has graduated out because he's past high school. And so we are associate members and just and help support the chapter now, but really enjoyed my time as a, what we call a member, a mother member, and also as a leader in that organization, and really learned a lot. One of the things I think a big, our National Jack and Jill Day, Carol Robinson Day, that we support, which of course anybody who knows about the Birmingham bombing,

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1: A leader with Alpha Kappa Pi Omega chapter of Alpha Kappa Alpha Sorority Incorporated, and also a member of the Chattanooga chapter of the Lynx Incorporated, worked with the American Heart Association, have worked with a number of organizations in this community and served on boards.
2: Let's bring it back around to local news. We both had the opportunity recently to attend a session hosted by the Tennessee Association of Broadcasters here in Chattanooga, where they brought in a veteran award-winning journalist who's now a consultant to talk about AI and the dangers for news outlets, for broadcasters, for anybody in media when it comes to what AI can create.
1: Wow. So, you know, that was one of the things we were talking about before we actually started this interview. And I said, you know, it's one of those things where you look at, you have to be on, right on the cusp of being able to say, all right, this is a part of what we do now. And I better get on board. I better learn how to do it. Or you're going to be one of those companies that kind of falls off, or your journalist just kind of falls off to the wayside. So one of the things, too, and it's a really good tool. It's a powerful tool. But we also talked about the dangers, I think, that concerns a lot of people as well. And I think that my concern is there has to be, as this continues to grow and evolve, there has to be guardrails to this and to the use of this. One of the things, too, we're talking about, you know, when we had, remember we had a test and we were just like, okay, which one, you know, one or two was AI generated?
2: Right.
1: And some of those were really hard to tell.
2: It felt like an eye exam at times.
1: Right, exactly. They're like, one or two clear. That's exactly what I thought when they did that. And if you remember, I said, wait, let me see one again. Let me see two again. And, you know, there were some that we got right, some that we got wrong. But the thing of it is, as journalists, we can't put that on air and risk getting it wrong. So, you know, we were talking about in the world that we live in right now, where everything is right now 24/7, taking that extra second, that extra moment to vet, to make sure that it is accurate and that it is not fake AI. I mean, that's just something that's now that's got to be a routine part of what we do.
2: Which goes against the grain of a lot of incentives to just get it out there,
1: be first, get it out there. And I mean, there's still that, let's get it out there as soon as possible. But again, we can't put some, hey, this is a fire. Like, I think they said there was a fire somewhere in one country, and I think they said it was, I don't forget what one, but anyway, it was a total, it was another country. So it's like, but again, that made it on air somewhere. And so again, it's just kind of that, I think now in the tools, hopefully will get better, but even those aren't foolproof. Hey, is this picture real? Is that, you know, accurate? You know, is this fake?
2: Talk more about some of those who have inspired you. You've been open about talking about your faith, for example.
1: Yeah. Well, I think that one of the things when you look at people who have inspired me, I think one of the first things I'll give credit to, my parents. Blessed to grow up with wonderful parents. My mom is deceased now, but my father is still living and in relatively great health. I always enjoy spending time with him. And so I think that that's one of the things, and I come from, both my parents come from large families. And so that's always been an integral part of who I am and our family connections and dynamics. And so that's one of the, you know, key things that I look back as my family. But then I go on and I look at, I think I mentioned Merle Purvis, who's recently retired. She was in Connecticut and then she retired from Memphis, was a longtime anchor in Memphis as well. I look at Ann Holt in Nashville, who actually, Ann Holt grew up with in Henning, Tennessee. A lot of people don't know where that is, but I made the connection with Ann through my, she was friends with my father's family, who's also from Henning, Tennessee. And so, and

0: looked at some of those journalists, and you look at these people, and then just people that I remember over my life, just wonderful people in different organizations that I have worked with, women that have been just like a guiding light and have always been so special to me. And that's a number of women that I've met over the years here in Chattanooga that have just always been that sense of comfort and peace to me, and honesty, and that rock that I can go to and depend on, and that sounding board. So there are just some really special people right here in this community who I've gotten to know over the past three decades.
1: And since we're on shout outs, this is the opportunity to extend that to the station that you have called your professional home for 30
0: goodness.
1: Years and everybody that you have known and worked with at Local 3.
0: Oh, my goodness. I think that one of the things now is I always say, people ask me about, and for us, you know, we call ourselves the long timers there. You know, we look at the times when, as with any company, you have rough patches and you have good patches and you have rough times, highs and lows. But I think for the most part, you say you wouldn't trade, as we say, our journey for anything, because it makes you who you are. And so one of the things that I'm really proud about now over the last, I'd say 10 years, that, and I'll, you know, give our GM some credit here and a shout out to Callie Starnes, who is our former news director. We would talk about the culture of our newsroom, the culture of our company. And I remember she talked about wanting to hire people who weren't just good at their jobs, but were also good people. And I want to say we are at a much better place. I love that, because I think that that is so important. Because when you work in a place where there is a positive culture, is any company going to be perfect? Are there always going to be some pitfalls and, you know, a person here or there? But for the most part, when you work in a place where there is a good culture and people laugh, they talk, they get along. I can come in every morning, I can smile, I can say good morning, I can hug people and I'll get a response. That's a positive culture. Because what that means is, with those relationships, when things are really, really, when that breaking news or something big happens, that bond intensifies, because that culture is already there, working together, of being respectful of one another. So it doesn't matter. And when I say that, I just have to give a shout out, because I think that is important. Like, say I'm doing the noon show and you have producers, all the evening producers, they're starting to work on their show. When there has been breaking news on the noon show, every producer, and when it's something that big, every producer will stop what they're doing on their show and help to make sure we get in all this breaking news for the noon show. That's what I'm talking about when I talk about the culture that we're in, and that makes it a special place to work for in so many days, and to go to work and to go there and to be able to say, you know, this is my company, this is my employer, and to be proud of that.
1: All right. We'll leave it there. Latrice Curry, thanks so much.
0: Thank you so much. It has been a pleasure. I'm so glad we've been running into each other a lot. And we're going to have to keep in touch.
1: And we will.
0: And let me know, because I also want to know exactly what you all are doing here as well.
1: Counting it. Looking forward to more.
0: All right. Thank you so much.
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2: 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I'm Ray Bassett.
1: Here in Chattanooga, city officials have to approve exterior changes to certain old homes, which costs homeowners extra time and money.
2: An update to Chattanooga's historic guidelines aims to make the approval process a bit simpler. William Newland of Chatta Matters explains how the new guidelines impact all Chattanooga homeowners.
4: If you live in one of Chattanooga's four historic districts and you want a new roof, you have to ask the city for permission. Depending on the extent of the changes, you might then have to pitch your plans to the Chattanooga Historic Zoning Commission. But there are new rules in place approved by City Council in April. Those make smaller changes, like building a backyard shed, less of a headache.
5: My own house is new construction, but I knew those steps.
4: Denise Shaw is the president of Plum Architecture. She completed building her St. Elmo home in 2022.
5: The commission is seeing cases where people did make changes and they had not understood the repercussions of that change.
4: Even though the historic zoning guidelines are only for homeowners in Battery Place, Ferger Place, Fort Wood, and St. Elmo,
6: it is applicable to like any homeowner.
4: Cassie Klein is the city's historic preservation planner. She helped lead the update to the guidelines.
6: Repairing windows, putting gutters on your house, basic maintenance stuff. So it's a great resource for that as well.
4: So what makes those four Chattanooga neighborhoods so special? In the 90s, they got approval to be local historic districts, which means they're connected to significant people, events, design styles, etc. And that comes with rules on reno and repair.
6: As we want to preserve not only their architectural integrity, but the building components themselves.
4: The update is meant to give homeowners a clearer reference on what's allowed on their street, what needs to go to the commission, and what can be a breezier approval. It combined the four separate guidelines into a single 194-page document, which has its pros and cons.
5: It was such a large document. Just by exhaustion, I don't think there was a lot of neighborhood comments that came in.
4: But residents did get some long-awaited changes, like making it easier to add a parking spot, play set, or build that backyard shed.
5: I can't say that it was a significant net positive. Overall, I think it is an improvement. It feels like there is an authentic desire to continue to make improvements to the guidelines.
4: Other cities in Tennessee have a bunch more than just four historic districts. Nashville, 27. Knoxville, 11. The guidelines could be a roadmap for other Chattanooga neighborhoods to apply for local protected status.
6: We haven't seen a new historic district since the 90s. I want this document to be, one, adaptable to not only our existing districts, future landmarks. I also want it to be a living document. I don't want to be in the same situation where, okay, we don't touch it for 20 years, right?
4: From Chatham Matters, I'm William Newland for WUTC.
2: 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Original works in all these forms are on stage for the new play festival, starting this Friday, June 5th through Saturday, June 20th at Chattanooga Theater Center in a new partnership with Next Exit Productions. Kim Jackson is CTC's executive director. At Next Exit Productions, Kashawn Parks is executive director, Holly Morse Ellington is executive producer, and Jason Tinney is artistic director.
1: Jason, Kashawn, Holly, Kim, thanks for joining us.
7: Thank you for having us.
8: It's great to be here.
9: I'm happy to be here, Ray. Thank you.
1: Tell us more about this festival, the partnership behind this festival.
8: So we just did some kind of cool math, like on the spot. Chattanooga Theater Center established in 1923.
7: And Next Exit established in 2023.
8: The math is mathy.
7: It sure is. And that says a lot about the partnership and the timing and where we are.
8: Yeah, for sure. As most of your listeners already know, Ray, Next Exit does something really amazing in our community. They tell stories and they invite people into that process to tell their own stories, and they do it really well, and they gauge so many people, people that know their storytellers, people that don't know their storytellers yet. And so this year, the Chattanooga Theater Center and Next Exit Productions are co-producing the new play festival as part of the CTC season.
1: Talk more about what this is.
10: We have 8 10-minute-ish plays, 2 one-acts, and then 5 stage readings that will all be done within the next 3 weekends, starting on June 5th. And so it really goes back to what Kim is saying. It's about stories. So these playwrights that will be featuring, these are their stories brought to life. Then these stories are given to directors and actors, and then they take those stories and take them to the next level. And then we get to bring audiences in, and then they get to see and experience all these beautiful stories. So the theme is chemistry, and there is everything under the sun. There is chemistry and friendships and relationships and literal talk about chemistry in classrooms and all kinds of things. So you really want to come experience these really cool stories.
9: And they're all written by local writers. They're all in the Southeast Tennessee region. And that's exciting to be able to give a stage to those voices. And that's something that's very important to us at Next Exit Productions and obviously to Chattanooga Theater Center.
8: Yeah, and that's something I like to say a lot is your community theater, right? We've been here a long, long time. We've gotten a lot of stuff right. We still have challenges ahead of us. But one thing that we've consistently done is feature Shakespeare to new works and everything in between. And like Jason said, giving a stage to these new voices is so incredibly exciting.
7: And that's what's great about the partnership with Chattanooga Theater Center and Next Exit is we are bringing two teams together behind the scenes to get all of the scenic design and the lighting design and all of the fanfare, right, that we associate with theater. We're also giving each team their voice in this process like we are doing with the playwrights. So it's really this coming together of so much talent. And when we talk about these playwrights are local and regional. The exciting thing is the regional playwrights. So we have a lot of playwrights from Chattanooga. This will be their first play that has ever been fully staged. And we have playwrights from Dayton, from Knoxville, from Georgia, from Florida, from Asheville, North Carolina, who were also selected for this, who will be coming into Chattanooga Theater Center and experiencing these with the audience for the first time. So we will all be seeing these works for the first time together in this shared space.
1: How did you do the outreach to solicit these works?
7: So we created a shared list of what we were looking for from both Chattanooga Theater Center and Next Exit. We put these guidelines out and we knew, okay, our theme is chemistry, and we wanted that to be widely interpreted. We didn't want all the plays about the same take on what chemistry is. And we had over 60 submissions.
8: Ooh.
7: And yes. And then we all had a committee and a selection process with, it has a rubric, but this is very subjective, right? We're trying to make it an objective process for artwork, but we had probably 15 people involved in the selection process from all different ages. So we were really looking for, in addition to kind of these criteria, we're looking for these different ages and different perspectives on the selection committee brought their own lens and perspective to how they were interpreting that criteria, which really gives us this broad range of plays that were selected.
9: I think we're a very playwright forward production company. And within that is Kim touched on telling a story. And I thought that all the plays that were submitted that will stage told a story. And to me, that's really, really, really wonderful to see them come alive. You know, it's a real, the word collaboration is used a lot, but it's a play doesn't become a play until an actor and a director and designers get a hold of it and transform it. So in that sense, theater is wonderful that it's so many things that merge together.
7: And we've had these processes along the way. Each play that was selected went through an in-person workshop at Chattanooga Theater Center with Next Exit Productions script development process. So before the scripts were in the hands of actors, we met with all the playwrights. We had really wonderful conversations and a development process, and they had an opportunity to revise, edit their scripts. And that was really fun that they're a part of that process before it moves into then the rehearsal and that process. So yeah, there's been a lot of different phases to this.
8: Yes, definitely. And I just have to tell the listeners that when they come, and you will come, mm-hmm. to experience the new play festival, you can come one night and see the 2-1 acts. You can come the next night and see all 8-10-ish minute plays.
7: Yes.
8: You can come on a matinee and see the stage readings. You can come to a community conversation akin to a talk back to see these playwrights field questions, which is going to be really amazing. But the festival experience for the audience is really rich. You can buy a pass online and come to everything, right? Also, before all of that, there were dozens and dozens and dozens of hours where people wrap their heads around these stories and like Holly mentioned, spent time, like masterclass quality time in the room with the playwrights developing these works. So this monster of an experience happening right here in Chattanooga is really phenomenal, to be honest. The fact that it is there for young writers and seasoned writers to take part in, but also for audiences to come and witness during the three-week festival.
7: Yes.
10: We had so many great plays, as Holly said, that this is actually the first year that we've decided to have our semifinalists do stage readings because there were so many good plays. And so this year, you'll be able to actually be a part of the playwriting process, if you will, coming to the stage readings and being able to give feedback to these playwrights on how their plays are being received. They'll be in the room. And I just think that that's such a cool experience to be able to do this year.
8: I tell young writers all the time, have you read it out loud yet? Have you heard someone else read it out loud yet, right? This is an amazing opportunity for, what is it? Let's do our math. 15 writers to hear their work out loud. And some of them in full costume.
7: In full costume and full light and sound. So all varieties of the process, the audience is going to be immersed and really seeing, I mean, behind the stage and on stage. So both aspects that we're used to with theater.
9: It's the real deal.
1: And I want to circle back to the theme of chemistry. Talk more about that.
8: So these three have spent a lot of time with that word, right? Spoiler alert, when you show up in the lobby, you too will have an opportunity to give a little input into what chemistry means to you. So look for that. But for me, popping in and out of the rehearsal rooms, not being immersed in it the way these three have, I have still been incredibly struck and moved by the way these writers have wrapped their head around that word. One in particular, no spoiler alert, talks about like the chemistry within our own minds and bodies, right? And it's particularly important story to be telling right now. But yeah, it's exciting to know how many ways we can interpret one word.
7: Yes. And I was just going to say to what Kim said with games that we have thought about playing with the theme chemistry is we thought, well, wouldn't it be fun if we could think of something for the audience to do, like that M&M jar, to count how many M&Ms are in the jar, to count how many times you hear the word chemistry throughout the performances. And so we thought about that. And we're like, but, you know, there's a lot of Easter eggs with the word chemistry being used, but how it's emotionally being used is with family chemistry, the tensions, the beautiful love between family. So all of the messiness with family, also first dates and the awkwardness of a first date and gaining confidence, as well as long-term relationships, as well as chemistry with nature and nature's power for us to heal and grow, as well as mothers and daughters, fathers and sons. There's so many emotional layers that have been presented through chemistry.
9: When we decided on the word, I thought it was a great word. I liked the way it sounded. You know, I love the sound of the word chemistry. But also, I didn't know what it meant until we really got into rehearsals. Mm-hmm. And I think that that's one of the great things about a prompt, whether it's a short story, a play, an oral story, the possibilities that come with it. And for me, what I've seen is these various elements in the festival thing. Being a producer on this thing is seeing the chemistry of how these parts connect. And down to how you order an evening of 10-minute-ish plays and how that flows and the various components. So I think it's quite magical, actually.
10: There is one thing that I did not expect with the word chemistry. And as an actor myself, like watching the actors, there's chemistry within this show. We have actors as young as 16 and as old as 80 in the show. And the chemistry of the different shows and how they work together just to make this what it is was something I just did not expect when we chose the word chemistry. But having the different generations and how they work together has been really beautiful.
1: And for people who want to check it all out, the new play festival at CTC with Next Exit Productions. Where can people go online?
8: TheatraCentra.com.
1: And also, people want to learn more about Next Exit Productions. 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
7: NextExitProductions.com.
1: All right. Kim, Holly, Kashawn, Jason, thanks so much.
7: Ray, thank you.
8: It was great being here.
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2: This is Scenic Routes. I'm Ray Bassett. And now, an encore of a recent conversation, because what we're talking about is almost here. 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Maggie Caruth O'Connor is with Chattanooga Porchfests. Monica Kinsey is with City of Creators. Maggie, Monica, thanks for joining us.
13: Thank you.
14: Thanks for having us.
2: Porchfest is now coming to Southside. Tell us more about it, Maggie.
14: Yeah, it's going to be a really fun inaugural Porchfest. I think the feedback, and Monica can speak to this, the feedback, though, for years has been, why are we just doing Maine Times 24 once a year? Why can't we do something in the middle of the year? And so why not it be Porchfest? So it's an extension of Maine Times 24. It's also kind of in the Chattanooga Porchfest family. So it's marrying all those wonderful worlds, and it's definitely more focused on music, but the concept remains the same, which is music on porches, and in this case, the South Side.
2: Monica, tell us more about how this is all coming together. So this Porchfest for Southside carries forward that spirit, but also is unique to Southside.
13: It is indeed. So as Maggie alluded to, is that for years, there have been requests to repeat Maine Times 24 more than once a year. And I thought, why not we go to the halfway point and we partner with Maggie and Chattanooga Porch Fest and bring a different vibe, but with the same community forward facing celebration of our arts and culture and music, and just to get our neighbors more involved. The neighbors always love to enjoy Maine Times 24 and getting out, but we wanted to bring it to their porches, let them host, and also still continue to support our local creative community while we also support the businesses as well along the South Side.
2: Talk more about what we're going to see and the area of Southside where we're going to see it.
13: So we are going to spread this across the Southside. We are starting in the Southside, Cowart, and Fort Negley areas. And then we are ending the finale in Jefferson Park in Jefferson Heights. We are using three parks. We have a private park in the Southside, Cowart area at the corner of Williams and 17th Street. And then we have Fort Negley Park. And then we have Jefferson Heights Park. And we also have a late night edition that's just come on board. After the finale in Jefferson Heights, there's going to be a flavorless happening at Frothy Monkey, as well as we've reached out to additional businesses to be official Southside Porch Fest host to host musicians as well at their place of business.
14: Yeah, and to piggyback on that, we booked as Southside Porch Fest, we booked 28 bands. That translates to 91 local musicians, which is amazing. Even still, we had over 100 submissions for folks wanting to play Porchfest. So we're really hoping that the Southside businesses will book some of those non-booked bands by us so that more people get that opportunity to play. We expect it to be a really big turnout, maybe similar size as Maine Times 24, maybe not, but definitely a lot of people. And so the more music that is available for folks, free music, I think the better.
2: And not only does this bring Porchfest to another corner of Chattanooga, it also brings it to another time of the year. So we're already at or building toward wherever you look, whenever you look, there's either a Porchfest or there's one around the corner.
14: Yeah, I think that's one of the really cool things about the Chattanooga Porch Fest Collective. Each neighborhood in Chattanooga just is so different and has something unique to offer. And I think while the residents in those neighborhoods love having a Porch Fest in their specific neighborhood, it's also cool for other Chattanoogans to go visit other neighborhoods and kind of get a feel for what they are bringing to the table in the city. So it's really just another opportunity for A, musicians to have more opportunities to play, right, and get paid and compensated, but B, for our community to see that we have these incredibly talented musicians in town and they can start becoming fans and see them play in various Porch Fest, but then also in the various venues that we have too here in town.
13: Exactly.
15: And for people who want to check out Southside Porch Fest on Saturday, June 6th, where can they go online?
13: They can go to our Instagram page, Southside Porch Fest, and there's a Linktree link that gives them all of the information, as well as we have postings of the schedule of bands.
15: All right. Monica, Maggie, thanks so much.
14: Thank you.
13: Thank you, Ray. Come out and enjoy the music.
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1: Death Cab for Cutie frontman Ben Gibbard was working on the band's latest project while going through a divorce. But he says he didn't want to write from a place of anger.
2: It was far more interesting to just sit with the fallout of it and write about it from a place of trying to make some sense of it for myself.
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4: Live from NPR News in Washington, I'm Dave Mattingly. The Senate has agreed to fund federal immigration enforcement for the next 3 years through the end of President Trump's second term. The vote was 52-47, with one Republican voting with Democrats. The $70 billion package funds U.S. Immigration and Customs Enforcement as well as the Border Patrol. It now heads to the House. Hezbollah is rejecting a renewed ceasefire announced this week by the Israeli and Lebanese governments. The militant group wants Israel to withdraw its forces, as NPR's Jane Arraf reports.
5: The leader of the Iran-backed group, which was not part of the talks, said in a statement that negotiations between Lebanon and Israel were, quote, absurd, humiliating, and insulting. The two countries agreed Wednesday in Washington to a ceasefire that stipulated that Hezbollah, but not Israel, stop attacks. The agreement also called for a demilitarized zone in parts of southern Lebanon, now occupied by Israeli forces. Hezbollah leader Naim Qassem said the demand for its fighters to leave southern Lebanon while under attack would mean, quote, surrender, defeat, and achieving the enemy's goals. Jane Arraf, NPR News, Beirut.
4: Iran has cited Israeli military operations in southern Lebanon as a factor in efforts to extend its ceasefire with the U.S. This is NPR News from Washington. Ukraine's President Volodymyr Zelensky is proposing face-to-face talks with Russian President Vladimir Putin to try to end their war. Zelensky called for the meeting in an open letter addressed to Putin. President Trump is endorsing a Zelensky-Putin meeting, saying yesterday they should get it done. A new poll from NPR and Ipsos finds teachers across the U.S. are concerned about how artificial intelligence will affect students as AI plays a larger role in the classroom. Lee Gaines reports.
6: Nearly 3 in 4 educators say they believe AI has bigger implications for education than past technological innovations like the internet or computer.

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1: Why did Governor DeWitt Clinton build a giant ditch across New York State? To get to the other side. You're on the Soundbeat.
2: I don't have to call when I want myself. 15 years on the Erie Canal.
1: From the time the first shovel went into the ground in 1817, critics blasted the Erie Canal project, dubbing it Clinton's Ditch. But it would go down in history as an engineering marvel. This is Low Bridge, Everybody Down, sung by Edward Meeker in a wax cylinder recording from 1906.
2: Low bridge, everybody down. Low bridge, I got the finest mule in town.
1: The canal forever changed shipping in the Northeast, cutting transportation costs a whopping 90%. It also helped open a steady trade route with the Midwest, turning a seed of a downstate port town into the Big Apple.
2: Low bridge, I got the finest mule in town.
1: Mules like Old Sal were the early stars of the canal system, but steam-powered barges rendered them obsolete by the end of the 19th century. 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Soundbeat is produced at the Belfer Audio Archive at Syracuse University. I'm Brett Barry.
3: Hey folks, my name is Clark Gibson, and this is From the Green Room. Today's excerpt comes from my conversation with Les Claypool, the legendary bass player and frontman for the band Primus, the Flying Frog Brigade, and more recently, the Lennon Claypool Delirium. Their new album, The Great Paradox and The Golden Egg of Empathy, is out now. I hope you folks enjoy.
4: So congratulations on The Great Paradox and the Golden Egg of Empathy. It's a really great record for those of you that haven't heard it. I've heard you describe it as one of your most expansive collaborations with Sean Lennon to date. Why did this feel like the right time to make a new Lennon Claypool record?
5: Well, it was just time to make a record. And then we thought, well, it's our third, you know, actual original endeavor. So let's do something special. So we decided we were working on a couple of different narratives, and we just sort of fell into this whole narrative about the paperclip conundrum and expanded upon that and used that as a conduit to basically comment on the loss of empathy that we're seeing around the planet.
4: Yeah. Do you feel like surrealism is the best tool for processing these kind of intense real world anxieties that the album focuses on?
5: You know, I don't know if it's the best, but it's what we ended up with. And we started working with Rich Ragsdale, who was just this amazing artist. And, I don't think I've ever given so few notes on a creative project in my life as I have with him doing the art for this project. He just ran with it and did a spectacular job. You know, we had this storyline, we had the narrative, and you know, helped him develop the characters, and he just took it from there, and it came out spectacular.
4: That's great. So that was more of a collaborative effort. One didn't come before the other, the comic book or the album. It was kind of all supposed to go together.
5: Now, the album came first. You know, we gave him the storyline, gave him the songs, and he started developing the characters with our help, and then he just ran with the story.
4: I saw that you also released Return of the Live Frogs Volume 1. How does the jam kind of improvisational freedom of that band compared to, you know, the tight execution kind of required for the other two projects? How do you go back and forth between those?
5: Well, it's funny because, you know, we do the Frog Brigade set first, and then we do Delirium and then Primus. Well, so Frog Brigade is, you know, we have to shorten the songs to fit within our time slot, because there's a lot of improv. There's a lot of virtuosos within the group that you got to give them a chance to get out there and run. And then Delirium is arrangements, like pretty tight arrangements, and then you got Primus, which are arrangements, but there's a lot of openness to Primus shows, so you get a good cross between the three.
4: This tour kind of feels like a victory lap for your like creative world. Do you ever stop to think about like musical legacy, or are you just kind of focused on creating the next project?
5: Is it a victory lap or is it my extinction burst? That
4: That's
5: depends
4: up
5: on
4: to
5: how
4: you,
5: you
4: it sounds like.
5: look at it. I think it's up to my genetics. We'll see how, I'm 62 now, so I don't know. I don't really, to be honest with you, I don't really think about it. Yeah, I mean, I got my Lifetime Achievement Award from Bass Magazine this last year, and I was just kind of like, oh, that's cool. But then it ended up being this really spectacular event. It got me a little choked up, so.
3: That was my conversation with Les Claypool. To hear the full version of this interview, you can go to wutc.org. Also, be sure to go see the Claypool Gold Tour at the Caverns in Pelham, Tennessee on June 5th. My name is Clark Gibson, and thank you very much for listening.
0: At the movies this week, we'll discover a desperate young man with a talent for pianos and robbery. Thanks for joining me for another Real Discovery. I'm Kristen Dreyer Kramer. To pull off the perfect Hollywood heist, you need the right crew with the right skill set. People gifted in things like planning and disguises and technology and weapons and gadgets. But the crime thriller Tuner brings in a gifted young crew member with his own special talent. Tuner stars Leo Woodall as Nicky, an apprentice piano tuner whose mix of perfect pitch and a rare hearing condition makes him especially gifted in his field. He spends his days driving around New York City with his boss, Dustin Hoffman's Harry, working on the pianos of the rich and famous. When Harry ends up in the hospital, Nicky decides to buy out the business and help with the medical bills, but no one will give him a loan. So he ends up using his newly discovered safe-cracking skills to take high-paying jobs with a shady security firm instead. Nicky is no criminal mastermind. He's just desperate to help the guy who's become like a father to him. And you can't really blame him. Hoffman's Harry is a character that you can't help but love. Outgoing and talkative, and sometimes shockingly outspoken. Nicky will do anything for Harry, even something that isn't exactly legal. But of course, the money may be good, but he eventually gets in over his head. Nicky's story makes for a stylish caper, a heist movie set in high-end homes and grand concert halls, with a score to match. Nicky's condition definitely adds an intriguing twist to the story. This kid who has to wear headphones to cancel out sound, but whose heightened hearing allows him to tune pianos and crack safes flawlessly. Unfortunately, though, despite its likable characters and intriguing setup, it seems to lose its focus and its momentum toward the end, making it an elegant crime thriller that just loses its way. But is it worth joining Nicky on the job? It could be. From its settings to its music, Tuner is a striking film, and the likable characters give it plenty of charm. It's a promising film, but the lack of a powerful conclusion keeps it from being truly memorable. It gets a B-. And finally this week, our Real Quick Discovery. Tuner is the first narrative feature for Oscar-winning documentarian Daniel Roer. His 2022 documentary Navalny won the Oscar for Best Documentary Feature. Well, that's it for another Real Discovery. For more reviews and updates on the latest films, including two brothers confronted by their shared trauma in the dark Danish comedy The Last Viking, visit realdiscovery.org and nightsandweekends.com. Until next week, take some time to catch a movie or two. You never know what you might discover.
6: 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I'm Michelle Martin.
7: And I'm Steve Inskeep. Good morning. Teachers are thinking about artificial intelligence about the same way that many people think about smartphones. We use them all the time, and we're also pretty sure they're bad for us, and we still use them all the time. A new NPR Ipsos survey of K-12 educators finds teachers use AI to save time and improve lessons. They also fear that AI makes it harder for students to learn to think for themselves. Lee Gaines reports.
8: Michelle Knobber has been teaching high school biology for over two decades.
9: I used to do a thing where I offered students extra effort points to go out and do a beach cleanup or a habitat restoration.
8: Knobber teaches at El Toro High School in Orange County, California.
9: And their only means of proving to me that they had done it was a photo.
8: But then she learned how easy it was to fake that photo with AI.
9: My son showed me how in basically about 2 minutes, he could take a picture of himself, take a picture of something online showing like, you know, a beach cleanup. Boom. He's there.
8: She stopped offering extra credit for cleanups because she couldn't trust her students were actually doing them. In a new nationally representative poll from NPR and Ipsos, 6 in 10 teachers said they think AI is eroding the level of trust between educators and students. Nauber is one of them.
9: That was sad. I mean, I used to have like over 275 separate times they were out during the year doing that, and it made me feel good. And now I'm like, oh, I can't verify it anymore.
8: Nearly 3 in 4 teachers said they believe AI has bigger implications for education than past technological innovations like the internet or computers.
10: We're in an environment where teachers feel like this is going to fundamentally reshape the future of education moving forward.
8: Mallory Newell is a senior vice president at Ipsos.
10: While teachers are not anti-AI by any means, many are using it for their own planning and time saving, there is widespread concern about the impact of AI on critical thinking and social emotional development.
8: The poll shows students aren't widely using AI in the classroom, at least not yet. But a majority of teachers say they've used AI to help with their own work tasks. And when they do, it saves them some time. Nauber says she's used AI to generate multiple choice questions.
9: I mean, that's something that normally as a teacher would have taken you probably upwards of an hour to get something like that. And it minimized really our entire task to 5 minutes. That's helpful.
8: At Downers Grove North High School in the Chicago suburbs, Joanne Purcell uses AI to come up with professional development activities for her fellow educators. But Purcell says AI still isn't that helpful for her work as a math teacher.
11: It's a pain in the butt to go through and see where the mistakes are. And I feel like if I have to do that, I might as well just write the question myself.
8: More than half of poll teachers say AI makes it harder for students to learn critical thinking skills. And the majority also think AI is mostly just a shortcut for students to avoid doing more work.
12: I've seen students just use it because a math problem is too hard.
8: Krista Coricelli is a special education math teacher at Saugus Middle High School outside Boston.
12: So they type it into ChatGPT and copy down the answer. And for them, in their mind, they did the task, right? They don't understand that the process and the productive struggle are where the learning happens.
8: Which brings us to our next poll finding. About 4 in 10 teachers say they've required more assignments to be done by hand. 4 in 10 have also required more assignments to be done in class as a result of AI. Still, many teachers say when it comes to navigating AI, they're on their own. About half say their school hasn't offered any guidance, or they're not sure what it is. A majority also say their school hasn't provided any professional development or training. Outside Boston, Coricelli says she hasn't gotten any training. In the meantime, she says she and her fellow educators are just doing the best they can.
12: I think we're all just kind of trying not to drown with the whole thing.
8: And trying to keep their students afloat, too. For NPR News, I'm Lee Gaines.
13: A trial in Texas that started this week has become a national story in part because of the racial dynamics. A black teenager is facing first-degree murder charges for the killing of a white teenager last year. Caroline Love from member station KERA has been covering the case.
14: Carmelo Anthony is accused of stabbing Austin Metcalf at a high school track meet last year in Frisco near Dallas, Texas. Both were 17. Anthony's defense attorney is arguing he acted in self-defense, but the prosecution calls it a senseless murder. Witnesses told the jury on Thursday Anthony said the day of the attack that Metcalf put his hands on him. Metcalf was white and Anthony is black, and that's led to polarizing conversations online and attracted attention from far-right activists. The day after the attack, Metcalf's father, Jeff Metcalf, told Fox News his son's death had nothing to do with race.
15: This was not a race thing. This is a human being thing. This person made a bad choice and affected both his family and my family forever.
14: Metcalf hasn't spoken to the media since the judge issued a gag order last July banning people involved in the case from talking to the media or posting about it online. The panel of 12 jurors and 6 alternates is mostly white. There are no black jurors. The trial is in Collin County. It's one of the fastest growing counties in the country and is fueled by a booming minority population. Anna Offit, a criminal law professor at Southern Methodist University, said having a white jury in a diverse county is often not an accident.
16: It is a choice. It is not inevitable.
14: And she says the racial makeup of the jury and what they think about race is especially important in this trial.
16: Racial misinformation, racial stereotypes are particularly problematic in this murder trial because this is a trial that's going to come down to what ordinary people make of the alleged altercation between the defendant and victim here.
14: Anthony is being tried as an adult and faces up to life in prison if convicted. He was 17 at the time of the killing, so the death penalty is not on the table. The Anthony trial is set to continue for at least another week. For NPR News, I'm Caroline Love.

0: Death Cab for Cutie frontman Ben Gibbard was working on the band's latest project while going through a divorce, but he says he didn't want to write from a place of anger.
1: It was far more interesting to just sit with the fallout of it and write about it from a place of trying to make some sense of it for myself.
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2: Hi, my name is Caitlin Mihalik, and I teach high school biology in Washington, D.C. Part of the curriculum is to do this task on gene editing, and so I found this recent article at the time that Rob Stein wrote about sickle cell and gene editing, specifically using CRISPR, to help this woman, Victoria Gray. Most of my students are African American, so I thought it was very relevant because most of my students know of sickle cell anemia. They might know of someone who's a carrier, might know someone who has it, so it was a pretty personal and meaningful story to a lot of my students, and it helped pique their interest for the task on looking at gene editing and CRISPR. Representation in journalism matters to the students in my classroom and so many others. 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
4: On the next Fresh Air, the Tony Awards are this Sunday. 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
6: I'm Michelle Martin.
7: And I'm A. Martinez. It seems like fewer and fewer things unite us anymore. But I got a quick story about that. So growing up, I was very close with my uncle, a very conservative guy, originally from Ecuador, a U.S. Marine, very religious. I was also very close with my stepfather, his polar opposite in so many ways. My stepfather had long blonde hair, green eyes, a Southern California pot-smoking, sandal-wearing, tree-hugging hippie. But even they were able to bond, and they bonded over the music of Earth, Wind, and Fire. You're a shining star, no matter who you are, shining bright to see what you can truly be. Since the 1970s, few bands have crossed as many divides as Earth, Wind, and Fire. All sorts of people love them. The big horns, the theatrical stage show, the funk, the ballads, you name it, everything. Debuting Sunday, an HBO documentary directed by Questlove shares a few lesser-known aspects of their story. Actually, it's a heck of a title, too. Earth, Wind, and Fire, to be celestial versus That's the Weight of the World.
8: The funk was the funk, but the chords were jazz, classical. Meanwhile, it's sitting on this tribal African beat.
9: Ahead of its time.
8: I think it took a moment for everyone to go, what the heck? What is this?
7: Those were the voices of Lionel Richie and her, both big Earth, Wind, and Fire fans. The band was created by the late Maurice White, a former jazz drummer. Now, early on, he laid out three principles the band would follow. One, write music for a universal audience. Two, evolve consciousness through music. And three, change the world.
10: His vision was spot on. Musically, culturally, you know, he was right on time.
7: That's bass player Verdeen White, Maurice's brother. Walk around, right where I'm from. Say a little paper, try to put At first, the band focused on building up its black audience, but in April of 1974, they played a music festival called California Jam. Now, the lineup included these acts, get this, Black Sabbath, The Eagles, Deep Purple, Emerson, Lake & Palmer, Seals & Croft, and Earth, Wind & Fire. Or as Maurice White says in the documentary,
6: sometimes you have to go against the grain, do things that everybody else wouldn't do. We dare it, you know, we were daring, you know.
7: Around 250,000 people were in the crowd that day, most of them white. For Dean White and drummer Ralph Johnson, remember that performance as a pivotal moment for the band.
9: We were thoroughly embraced. I mean, they loved what we did. And we were so different, they had to take a moment to just kind of figure out what the heck we were doing.
11: Right.
9: And we were definitely dressed very differently.
11: Yeah, we had fur on and it was hot out there, too.
9: It was a whole thing going on with us, you know, and it just kind of went on from there.
7: And that led to their next album, That's the Way of the World, which cemented them as one of the biggest bands in the country.

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6: Live from NPR News in Washington, I'm Dave Mattingly. The U.S. economy gained more jobs in the month of May than analysts were forecasting. The Labor Department says employers added 172,000 jobs as the nation's jobless rate held steady at 4.3%. The job gains were led by leisure and hospitality. Some Republicans in Congress have been pushing back on President Trump's choice of Bill Pulte to serve as acting director of national intelligence. NPR's Franco Ordonez says Trump's D&I choice and his support for an anti-weaponization fund are sparking stepped-up GOP criticism.
7: Critics argue that the president's pushing the envelope too far, but more likely it all comes down to the political calendar. John McHenry, a veteran Republican strategist, says Republicans are looking ahead to the midterms.
8: We are largely through the primaries, where the president can do the most damage to people who cross him within his own party, and moving on to the general, where I think some people either feel a little bit more vulnerable or feel like they need to, you know, in a year that doesn't look great for Republicans right now, want to establish their own record.
7: But he says it'd be wrong to call the president a lame duck, noting that Trump has been counted out several times before, only to wield his influence again. Franco Ordonez, NPR News.
6: This is NPR News. The president's nearly $1.8 billion anti-weaponization fund was left untouched when the Senate passed funding for federal immigration enforcement this morning. The bill provides $70 billion for U.S. Immigration and Customs Enforcement as well as the Border Patrol. The vote was 52-47. One Republican voted against the package, Alaska's Lisa Murkowski. Republican senators rejected efforts to add language to the bill that would have permanently banned Trump's fund, meant to compensate those who believe they were unfairly targeted by the federal government. The funding package now heads to the House. China's President Xi Jinping is planning to visit North Korea next week. NPR's Jennifer Pack says this will be Xi's first trip to Pyongyang in more than 6 years.
9: China is trying to project an image of a key global player who can engage with all sides. Same time, Beijing is keen to reassert its close ties with Pyongyang to counter Russia's influence. North Korea is under heavy economic sanctions because of its nuclear and missile development. China is North Korea's biggest trade partner, but in recent years, Pyongyang has been sending troops and munitions to fuel Russia's war in Ukraine in exchange for Russian oil, food, and potentially weapons technology. Jennifer Pack, NPR News, Shanghai.
6: On Wall Street, the Dow is down 7 points. I'm Dave Mattingly, NPR News in Washington.
10: Here is your Chattanooga Lookouts week ahead. Your Lookouts are in Pensacola all week, taking on the Blue Wahoos. While Chattanooga did lose the first game of this six-game set, they still hold a half-game lead in the Southern League North Division. Pitcher Jared Lyons and shortstop Johnny Asciano were just promoted to the AAA Louisville Bats. The Lookouts still have three of the top 20 Cincinnati Reds prospects on the roster, with fan favorite Cam Collier, shortstop Leonardo Balcazar, and outfielder Carlos Jorge. Keep these names in mind when heading out to Erlanger Park this summer, as they have a real chance at making the big leagues sooner than later. Reporting for WUT.

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1: I'm Dr. Anthony Lizerwitz, and this is Climate Connections. As the climate warms, many areas are experiencing more rain and flooding. And Jennifer Glenister, owner of New Morning Farm in central Pennsylvania, is feeling the consequences of extreme and unpredictable weather firsthand. At her farm, she grows organic fruits, vegetables, and herbs to sell at farmers markets.
2: Everything from arugula to zucchini.
1: Glenister says in the past, low-lying areas in her farm flooded regularly in the winter when vegetables were not growing, so she could prevent erosion by planting cover crops that hold soil in place with their roots. But now, she says floods sometimes hit during the early growing season and destroy young vegetable plants.
2: That's hard.
1: But she says losing soil to erosion is worse.
2: I can plant another crop. I can't replace the soil.
1: So to adapt to the changing climate, Glenister is now growing fewer crops in her low-lying fields. Instead, she's asking neighbors on higher ground to grow crops that she can buy and resell at farmers markets. She's determined to persevere.
2: It won't be the way it was. It won't be the way it is now. But I think within our community of farms, we can continue to grow food and serve our customers.
1: Climate Connections is produced by the Yale Center for Environmental Communication. 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
3: Hey folks, my name is Clark Gibson, and this is From the Green Room. Today's excerpt comes from my conversation with Les Claypool, the legendary bass player and frontman for the band Primus, the Flying Frog Brigade, and more recently, the Lennon Claypool Delirium. Their new album, The Great Paradox and The Golden Egg of Empathy, is out now. I hope you folks enjoy. So congratulations on The Great Paradox and the Golden Egg of Empathy. It's a really great record for those of you that haven't heard it. I've heard you describe it as one of your most expansive collaborations with Sean Lennon to date. Why did this feel like the right time to make a new Lennon Claypool record?
4: Well, it was just time to make a record. And then we thought, well, it's our third, you know, actual original endeavor. So let's do something special. So we decided we were working on a couple of different narratives, and we just sort of fell into this whole narrative about the paperclip conundrum and expanded upon that and used that as a conduit to basically comment on the loss of empathy that we're seeing around the planet.
3: Yeah. Do you feel like surrealism is the best tool for processing these kind of intense real world anxieties that the album focuses on?
4: You know, I don't know if it's the best, but it's what we ended up with. And we started working with Rich Ragsdale, who was just this amazing artist. And I don't think I've ever given so few notes on a creative project in my life as I have with him doing the art for this project. He just ran with it and did a spectacular job. You know, we had this storyline, we had the narrative, and you know, helped him develop the characters, and he just took it from there, and it came out spectacular.
3: That's great. So that was more of a collaborative effort. One didn't come before the other, the comic book or the album. It was kind of all supposed to go together.
4: The album came first. You know, we gave him the storyline, gave him the songs, and he started developing the characters with our help, and then he just ran with the story.
3: I saw that you also released Return of the Live Frogs Volume 1. How does the jam kind of improvisational freedom of that band compare to, you know, the tight execution kind of required for the other two projects? How do you go back and forth between those?
4: Well, it's funny because, you know, we do the Frog Brigade set first, and then we do Delirium and then Primus. Well, so Frog Brigade is, you know, we have to shorten the songs to fit within our time slot because there's a lot of improv. There's a lot of virtuosos within the group that you got to give them a chance to get out there and run. And then Delirium is arrangements, like pretty tight arrangements. And then you got Primus, which are arrangements, but there's a lot of openness to Primus shows. So you get a good cross between the three.
3: This tour kind of feels like a victory lap for your like creative world. Do you ever stop to think about like musical legacy, or are you just kind of focused on creating the next project?
4: Is it a victory lap or is it my extinction burst? You know, that
3: That's up to you, it sounds like.
4: depends on how you look at it.
3: Yeah.
4: I think it's up to my genetics. You know, we'll see how, you know, I'm 62 now. So,
3: Wow.
4: I don't know. I don't really, to be honest with you, I don't really think about it. Yeah, I mean, I got my lifetime achievement award from Bass Magazine this last year, and I was just kind of like, oh, you know, that's cool. But then it ended up being this really spectacular event. It got me a little choked up. So.
3: That was my conversation with Les Claypool. To hear the full version of this interview, you can go to WUTC.org. Also, be sure to go see the Claypool Gold Tour at the Caverns in Pelham, Tennessee on June 5th. My name is Clark Gibson, and thank you very much for listening.
0: At the movies this week, we'll discover a desperate young man with a talent for pianos and robbery. Thanks for joining me for another Real Discovery. I'm Kristen Dreyer Kramer. To pull off the perfect Hollywood heist, you need the right crew with the right skill set. People gifted in things like planning and disguises and technology and weapons and gadgets. But the crime thriller Tuner brings in a gifted young crew member with his own special talent. Tuner stars Leo Woodall as Nicky, an apprentice piano tuner whose mix of perfect pitch and a rare hearing condition makes him especially gifted in his field. He spends his days driving around New York City with his boss, Dustin Hoffman's Harry, working on the pianos of the rich and famous. When Harry ends up in the hospital, Nicky decides to buy out the business and help with the medical bills, but no one will give him a loan. So he ends up using his newly discovered safe-cracking skills to take high-paying jobs with a shady security firm instead. Nicky is no criminal mastermind. He's just desperate to help the guy who's become like a father to him. And you can't really blame him. Hoffman's Harry is a character that you can't help but love. Outgoing and talkative, and sometimes shockingly outspoken. Nicky will do anything for Harry, even something that isn't exactly legal. But of course, the money may be good, but he eventually gets in over his head. Nicky's story makes for a stylish caper, a heist movie set in high-end homes and grand concert halls, with a score to match. Nicky's condition definitely adds an intriguing twist to the story. This kid who has to wear headphones to cancel out sound, but whose heightened hearing allows him to tune pianos and crack safes flawlessly. Unfortunately, though, despite its likable characters and intriguing setup, it seems to lose its focus and its momentum toward the end, making it an elegant crime thriller that just loses its way. But is it worth joining Nicky on the job? It could be. From its settings to its music, Tuner is a striking film, and the likable characters give it plenty of charm. It's a promising film, but the lack of a powerful conclusion keeps it from being truly memorable. It gets a B-. And finally this week, our real quick discovery. Tuner is the first narrative feature for Oscar-winning documentarian Daniel Roer. His 2022 documentary Navalny won the Oscar for Best Documentary Feature. Well, that's it for another Real Discovery. For more reviews and updates on the latest films, including two brothers confronted by their shared trauma in the dark Danish comedy The Last Viking, visit realdiscovery.org and nightsandweekends.com. Until next week, take some time to catch a movie or two. You never know what you might discover.
5: 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I'm Michelle Martin.
6: And I'm Steve Inskeep. Good morning. Teachers are thinking about artificial intelligence about the same way that many people think about smartphones. We use them all the time, and we're also pretty sure they're bad for us, and we still use them all the time. A new NPR Ipsos survey of K-12 educators finds teachers use AI to save time and improve lessons. They also fear that AI makes it harder for students to learn to think for themselves. Lee Gaines reports.
7: Michelle Knobber has been teaching high school biology for over two decades.
8: I used to do a thing where I offered students extra effort points to go out and do a beach cleanup or a habitat restoration.
7: Knobber teaches at El Toro High School in Orange County, California.
8: And their only means of proving to me that they had done it was a photo.
7: But then she learned how easy it was to fake that photo with AI.
8: My son showed me how in basically about 2 minutes, he could take a picture of himself, take a picture of something online showing like, you know, a beach cleanup. Boom. He's there.
7: She stopped offering extra credit for cleanups because she couldn't trust her students were actually doing them. In a new nationally representative poll from NPR and Ipsos, 6 in 10 teachers said they think AI is eroding the level of trust between educators and students. Nauber is one of them.
8: That was sad. I mean, I used to have like over 275 separate times they were out during the year doing that, and it made me feel good. And now I'm like, oh, I can't verify it anymore.
7: Nearly 3 in 4 teachers said they believe AI has bigger implications for education than past technological innovations like the internet or computers.
9: We're in an environment where teachers feel like this is going to fundamentally reshape the future of education moving forward.
7: Mallory Newell is a senior vice president at Ipsos.
9: While teachers are not anti-AI by any means, many are using it for their own planning and time saving, there is widespread concern about the impact of AI on critical thinking and social-emotional development.
7: The poll shows students aren't widely using AI in the classroom, at least not yet. But a majority of teachers say they've used AI to help with their own work tasks. And when they do, it saves them some time. Nauber says she's used AI to generate multiple choice questions.
8: I mean, that's something that normally as a teacher would have taken you probably upwards of an hour to get something like that. And it minimized really our entire task to 5 minutes. That's helpful.
7: At Downers Grove North High School in the Chicago suburbs, Joanne Purcell uses AI to come up with professional development activities for her fellow educators. But Purcell says AI still isn't that helpful for her work as a math teacher.
10: It's a pain in the butt to go through and see where the mistakes are. And I feel like if I have to do that, I might as well just write the question myself.
7: More than half of poll teachers say AI makes it harder for students to learn critical thinking skills. And the majority also think AI is mostly just a shortcut for students to avoid doing more work.
11: I've seen students just use it because a math problem is too hard.
7: Krista Coricelli is a special education math teacher at Saugus Middle High School outside Boston.
11: So they type it into ChatGPT and copy down the answer. And for them, in their mind, they did the task, right? They don't understand that the process and the productive struggle are where the learning happens.
7: Which brings us to our next poll finding. About 4 in 10 teachers say they've required more assignments to be done by hand. 4 in 10 have also required more assignments to be done in class as a result of AI. Still, many teachers say when it comes to navigating AI, they're on their own. About half say their school hasn't offered any guidance, or they're not sure what it is. A majority also say their school hasn't provided any professional development or training. Outside Boston, Coricelli says she hasn't gotten any training. In the meantime, she says she and her fellow educators are just doing the best they can.
11: I think we're all just kind of trying not to drown with the whole thing.
7: And trying to keep their students afloat, too. For NPR News, I'm Lee Gaines.
5: A trial in Texas that started this week has become a national story in part because of the racial dynamics. A black teenager is facing first-degree murder charges for the killing of a white teenager last year. Caroline Love from member station KERA has been covering the case.
12: Carmelo Anthony is accused of stabbing Austin Metcalf at a high school track meet last year in Frisco near Dallas, Texas. Both were 17. Anthony's defense attorney is arguing he acted in self-defense, but the prosecution calls it a senseless murder. Witnesses told the jury on Thursday Anthony said the day of the attack that Metcalf put his hands on him. Metcalf was white and Anthony is black, and that's led to polarizing conversations online and attracted attention from far-right activists. The day after the attack, Metcalf's father, Jeff Metcalf, told Fox News his son's death had nothing to do with race.
13: This was not a race thing. This is a human being thing. This person made a bad choice and affected both his family and my family forever.
12: Metcalf hasn't spoken to the media since the judge issued a gag order last July banning people involved in the case from talking to the media or posting about it online. The panel of 12 jurors and 6 alternates is mostly white. There are no black jurors. The trial is in Collin County. It's one of the fastest growing counties in the country and is fueled by a booming minority population. Anna Offit, a criminal law professor at Southern Methodist University, said having a white jury in a diverse county is often not an accident.
14: It is a choice. It is not inevitable.
12: And she says the racial makeup of the jury and what they think about race is especially important in this trial.
14: Racial misinformation, racial stereotypes are particularly problematic in this murder trial because this is a trial that's going to come down to what ordinary people make of the alleged altercation between the defendant and victim here.
12: Anthony is being tried as an adult and faces up to life in prison if convicted. He was 17 at the time of the killing, so the death penalty is not on the table. The Anthony trial is set to continue for at least another week. For NPR News, I'm Caroline Love.

0: Death Cab for Cutie frontman Ben Gibbard was working on the band's latest project while going through a divorce, but he says he didn't want to write from a place of anger.
1: It was far more interesting to just sit with the fallout of it and write about it from a place of trying to make some sense of it for myself.
0: That conversation about their new album, I Built You a Tower, on All Things Considered from NPR News.

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0: This is Scenic Sounds. I'm Alex Voltz, and that was a song called Your Bird from an artist named Big Kitty. He's from Chattanooga, although he relocated to rural France a few years ago. But every so often, he comes back to Chattanooga, and he shares his unique talent, his beautiful songs, and his crazy stage show. I guess not crazy is not the right word. Unique, very interactive, and highly original. Each show is unlike the others. Has been my experience, and he comes back every so often and does those shows. And good news, Chattanooga, he will soon be back here amongst us. I just wanted to give you a heads up. It's not this weekend, but it's coming up soon. It's coming up the 12th and the 13th, 2 days. He's doing music over at the Cherry Street Tavern. And it's not just him. It's a bunch of really cool artists in Chattanooga, including Matt Bohannon. I don't know, whatever. You know what I'm saying? Matt Bo. Also, Sunny War is going to be playing at that show. She's a big name. Also, Heavy Comforter. Billy Joe is putting the band back together and playing a show, and I feel like he doesn't do a ton of them, so it's a chance to hear him and others. So, mark your calendars. Big Kitty, June the 12th, June the 13th at the Cherry Street Tavern. We're going to hear one more song from Big Kitty and then some of those other artists on the bill. This is a song called The Boy Who Smelled Real Good, which is a crowd favorite, as you will hear. This was recorded live in Knoxville a couple of years ago. The crowd is really loving it.
1: Woo! Yeah! All right.

every day. They hiked from hundreds and, dare I say, thousands, millions of miles away.

Everybody gathered around him in a big old pack. He had to kick him away like a mule from his back.

We just heard from Sonny War, legendary Sonny War. Before that, Matt Bohannon. Before that, Heavy Comforter. And before that, Big Kitty. The legendary Big Kitty, I got to tell you, puts on one of the most fun shows you'll see. He's back in town, and it's always fun to go to his one of his shows because so many of his old friends come out for it. It's like a family reunion. Even if you aren't necessarily a family member, you get to catch that vibe, and that's a really special backdrop against which a good concert takes place and turns it into a really great concert. Anyway, enough about that awesome show. Hey, I forgot to tell you. We're going to head down to the Sound Corner a little bit, and I'm going to introduce you to Ashley Dilbeck. I say introduce you to her because you probably haven't met her. She's relatively young and relatively new to our Chattanooga music scene, and I'm so happy to share her songs with you. She's a pretty cool person with a lot of talent. But first, I'm going to play you a few songs from Chattanooga's past. I think it's from the 90s. This is a band called The Rounders featuring Channing Wilson, who would one day go on to be on a TV show called The Road on CBS, which was like a reality talent show in the country music world. He's gone on to write for artists like Luke Combs and Travis Tritt. So he's a big name songwriter and musician, a national talent. But he's from here in Chattanooga. And when he was here in Chattanooga, he had this band, The Rounders.

0: This is Scenic Sounds. I'm Alex Voltz, and I'm coming to you from the Sound Corner. That's the studio and performance space. It's operated by Soundcore. They're a nonprofit here in Chattanooga that helps to unify and uplift our local music community. And I have a local musician with me today once again. Can I get you to introduce yourself for everybody?
1: Yeah, I'm Ashley Dilbeck.
0: And this is going to come up later, but I'm going to go ahead and say it now. It's Ashley without an E, right?
1: Yes.
0: You're going to want to Google this name later so you can hear these songs again. And when you do, I want to make sure that you got the correct spelling so you don't find Ashley Dilbeck with an E, because she's a booger eater. We're laughing about that because as the mics were being set up, we were talking about booger eaters and eating boogers as children.
1: That's awesome.
0: Should we treat everybody to a little bit of this before we get a touching story?
1: Yeah.
0: Okay, no, we can't do this. Some of us have disgusting habits, and some of us, like Ashley, merely knew other people who had disgusting habits. It was a fun topic of conversation, but we're about to get serious. And that's because, Ashley, I feel like you write some pretty serious songs.
1: I do, yeah.
0: Okay, so tell everybody, where are you from?
1: I'm originally from Decatur, Tennessee, so that's about an hour north of Chattanooga. I lived there since I was 5 days old until 2018, and I've been living in Chattanooga since 2018.
0: So. And you came to Chattanooga for school?
1: I did, yes.
0: Okay, tell everybody what you were studying and where you've been studying.
1: So I went to Chattanooga State, and at first I went to be a dental hygiene major, and then I switched degrees and did music. So I spent 3 years there and got my associate's, and then I moved on to UTC and got a degree in vocal music education, and I graduated in 2024.
0: Now I feel like when you go to college and you take music classes, they tend to teach you classical stuff?
1: So I guess I'm classically trained, and I did voice.
0: Okay.
1: So, yeah.
0: But the music that you play falls into the old-time folk?
1: Yeah, I would say Americana folk-ish, yeah.
0: Has that always been a passion of yours?
1: It's kind of a recent development, if I'm going to be honest. I graduated school, and I kind of got in with the bluegrass and old-time community in Chattanooga, and it kind of just, drug me that path.

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1: Right. And so songwriting is what happened.
2: I've heard a few of your songs, and two of them in particular. The first one we're going to hear today, mm-hmm. and the next one we're going to hear, Tomorrow's a Beautiful Day. Mm-hmm. They definitely seem like they're about a person in transition.
1: Yeah.
2: And no, I don't mean a gender transition. I mean transition in life.
1: Yeah.
2: Moving between different phases of your life and dealing with some big changes. So I've Fallen the Other Way is mm-hmm. a really beautiful song of yours, and it feels to me like it's a song about dealing with some big changes in life.
1: Yeah.
2: Tell everybody where that one came from.
1: It's about a guy in a situation that I am in now, I guess. So a new guy I'm dating, essentially. And I spent a lot of time the last year and a half, just spending a lot of time alone and stuff and single and just living by myself for the first time. And then I met somebody and, I wrote a song about it. The lyrics, I've Fallen the Other Way, is basically like I spent all last year feeling like I'm falling, and then I've fallen in love, essentially. So saying, like, I love you without saying it outright. So.
2: Oh,
1: yeah.
2: Okay.
1: And his house is beautiful, and he's just got these woods behind his house. And, like, when I would stay the night, like, there are shadows on his wall every night. And so there's just a lot of good imagery to write about. And so those are where those, all those lyrics, they're all true, you know? So, yeah.

0: Are you labor or do they just pop out into fit
1: You know,
0: inspiration?
1: I've always wanted to answer this question. No one has ever asked it to me. And I was thinking as I was driving here, I was like, I hope he asked me that. No, my like what happens is like I have like some lyrics and a melody just come out and the song will just kind of write itself. So I started writing one actually like 2 days ago and like it's already written itself. And so I have maybe about 25 to 26 songs.
0: Okay.
1: I definitely have an album's worth of songs that I think I'm really proud of.
0: Okay.
1: So,
0: That was going to be my next question because I feel like I love to write songs too. They aren't all winners. Some of them are
1: No.
0: good. So if you've got a stack of 26 songs, how many of them are you like, those are really good ones?
1: Yeah, I think honestly, I do think I have like when I first started writing music and looking back now, like my songs were not bad, but like just the progress I have made over time is insane. Like it's really crazy. And so yeah, I have like 11 or 12 that I'd be pretty proud to put on an album. So
0: So, are you going to start recording one?
1: I think so, yeah.
0: Are you going to do it here in Chattanooga?
1: I think so, yeah. I'm really worried about the recording process because I don't want to produce something that doesn't sound good, you know? And but I think I'm just gonna do me and my guitar. So yeah.
0: That's and then you can always add, sprinkle in a little stuff later. You know what? This is my hot take. I might edit this out. In this day and age, I don't think it's hard to make it sound good.
1: Yeah.
0: Got a lot of great mics, got a lot of computers, a lot of spaces to record it. I think what's hard is getting some good songs, writing good songs, and then getting a really good performance of it. Because it's one
1: Yeah.
0: thing to just,
1: You're right.
0: you can just
1: Yeah.
0: play a song and it sounds perfectly fine, but sometimes there's a little magic in that
1: You're
0: performance and you
1: right.
0: can really
1: Yeah.
0: tell it. I think that's a
1: Yeah.
0: hard thing to capture.
1: Yeah, you're right.
0: Anyway, we're going to try to capture some of that right now for everybody listening on the radio. Let's play another song. What's this one called?
1: I can't wait for tomorrow.
0: Okay, this sounds like another one about putting some painful past behind
1: Yeah.
0: you and embracing a happier time. Is there anything you could tell us about where this one came from?
1: I was just having a bad day. Honestly, I was just having a bad day. I mean, I can't even remember when I wrote it. It's really hard for me to remember because I've been writing so many songs. But basically, like, I don't know, I was just sitting in my room and like I came up with the first line, like, I don't want to be famous, but I want to be known. Just thinking about music and my life and stuff like that. And then just thinking, like, I know another day will come. Like, another day always comes. Like, if you have a bad day, it will pass. So, yeah. Which is true. And I feel like everybody needs to hear that.

This is Scenic Sounds. I'm Alex Voltz, and that was a song called Falling the Other Way from a local musician named Ashley Dilbeck, who I'm hanging out with today at the Sound Corner. Ashley, we learned that you came to Chattanooga from a smaller city, and you went to school at Chatt State and at UTC, and you've learned a lot about music, and over the last year and a half, you started writing songs. What's your output like? How many songs do you write? Are you slow?

0: This is Scenic Sounds. I'm Alex Voltz. And if you're just tuning in, I'm at the Sound Corner with my friend Ashley Dilbeck. And that's Ashley with no E, because you're going to want to look it up later and find all of her music. Come see her shows. And you need to know there's no E in Ashley. Don't want you to find the wrong Ashley. Ashley the Dilbeck the murderer. Ashley Dilbeck the booger eater. Any other less favorable Ashley Dilbecks you might find while Googling. We got one more song that we're going to play today, and I want to talk about this song because I think it's really powerful. And this song is called Mama. And I remember I heard you play it at the wood shop at the Tennessee Songwriters Week contest where we both lost unfairly. I'm just going to go ahead and throw that out. Not even me. Who cares about me? But your song.
1: I don't know. You came out and did your song, and I knew right then and there. I'm like, okay, well, there's the first winner.
0: Well, I like hearing that.
1: I'm just saying. Like, everybody was weeping. Not crying. Weeping.
0: Thank you. I love getting to make people weep. I think that's fun. This is a weep-worthy song. Yeah. I think we both had the weepiest songs that night.
1: Yeah, I think so too.
0: This song's so painful. I'm going to go ahead and tell you what, listeners, what this song's about. This is about your mom and your feeling that she never received the love and respect that she deserved from men in her life.
1: Yes,
0: and particularly your dad, right?
1: Yeah.
0: Okay, there's one lyric
1: in
0: this song that hurts my heart so much as a dad. It's this lyric about how you hate your dad.
1: Yeah.
0: Ah, you got to dig into that. You're going to sing it and everybody's going to know. You can't write all these personal songs and then not talk about personal
1: things. Right. I've not really talked about, I mean, I have, but this is more personal, you know, so.
0: I couldn't imagine my son carrying that kind of pain in his heart and me as a parent missing my opportunity to enjoy all the love that you can get from your kids.
1: Mm-hmm.
0: That's a really painful lyric.
1: Yeah, it is.
0: Okay, it seems obvious where this song came from, but what can you share with us about this song? Why it really matters to you?
1: I don't know. My mom has just always been a hardworking woman, and I have two siblings, half siblings from her first marriage, and her first husband was never good to her. And so my dad was like a saving grace for her, and like provided for her in a way. But I do love my dad. Like, and he'd passed away. He's been gone 8 years, which is in the song. Like, it's a recent song I just wrote. But yeah, my mom has never experienced like good love, like a good person, and she never will. And that is crazy to me. Like, I've had a lot of really bad experiences in relationships, but still in those relationships, I did feel good, right? Like, we had good moments together, and we played music together, and just all these different things, but my mom has never experienced that and never will.
0: Have you played the song for her?
1: Huh?
0: Have you played the song for your mom?
1: Yeah. She saw it at the songwriters thing.
0: She was there that night.
1: Yeah.
0: Was that the first time she'd heard it?
1: Yeah, we haven't talked about it, and I don't really want her to hear this, but yeah.
0: I would imagine it's a tough conversation.
1: It is a lot, yeah. And yeah.
0: Could you see her when you were playing it? Did you see her react to it?
1: Yeah. She was recording. She like heard me sing the first line, like, Mama grew up in the holler. Mom's like, oh, I gotta get my phone out right now, like, because she had never heard it before. So, and that's the song that got me, like, I won the Eddie's Attic songwriters competition with that song.
0: Explain to everybody what Eddie's Attic is, because a lot of listeners probably don't know.
1: Yeah, so Eddie's Attic is a listening room venue in Decatur, Georgia. It's one of my favorite venues. I've seen so many different artists that I absolutely love there, like Nor Brown, Bella White, like people like that. But they have a songwriters competition, and they have it every Monday, and then the winners of those Mondays go to what they call a shootout. So all the winners basically compete against each other, and they choose a winner from that. But people like Tyler Childers and musicians like that have got their career started there. So it was kind of a cool thing.
0: And this was the song you played there, right?
1: Mm-hmm. So how they do it is they get you to play two songs in the first round, and then at the end of the night, they'll pick three or four winners. And then you do another song, and then they pick a winner from that. And so I saved Mama for that. So, yeah.
0: Oh, well, this is a absolutely devastating song, and I love hearing it. Thank you so much, Ashley,
1: for coming. Yeah, thank you so much.
0: Let's listen to Mama. Yeah.

Thank you once again to Ashley Dilbeck for coming down to the Sound Corner and hanging out with all of us, sharing her songs and the very personal stories behind all of those songs. If you would like to see Ashley live, and I'm sure you would after hearing that, she will be one of the many artists performing at the Southside Porch Fest tomorrow, Saturday, all day on the south side of Chattanooga from 10:30 in the morning until 10:30 at night. What time is Ashley playing? I wrote them all down on my piece of paper here. 10:45 in the morning, one of the first acts of Southside Porch Fest. Get online, Google that name, Southside Porch Fest. You can find the address of the house where she'll be playing, as well as the full list of all the other artists you can see. But hey, you could also just tune in to the next hour of Scenic Sounds, because I'm going to give you the lowdown on all the artists playing, let you know everything you need to know before you plot your day at Southside Porch Fest and get a whole bunch of live, local, free music on a beautiful day. Coming up next, I got something kind of interesting for you.

Right now we're listening to a selection from Volume 7 of Steve Kaufman's Acoustic Concert Series. This is a series of concerts that is recorded at an acoustic music camp. Acoustic Camp. Steve Kaufman's Acoustic Camp is the name of it. Camp with a K. And apparently there's 6 volumes that preceded this. I only know about this, the 7th volume, because it was recently posted at Chattanooga Folk. You can get online, Google Chattanooga Folk, go on YouTube, look at all the stuff they've uploaded, and they just find at-risk recordings, meaning CDs or tapes or 8-tracks or records, things that have not been digitized, and they get them digitized. And in this case, it's a collection of songs from Steve Kaufman's Acoustic Camp. That's a camp in Maryville, Tennessee, that teaches people how to play bluegrass music, including this group, Kathy Fink and Marcy Marker, with their ukulele rock song called Rockin' the Uke.

That was Tom Bresch with a song called Sidewalks of Bordeaux. That was another one of the songs from the Volume 7 of Steve Kaufman's Acoustic Camp songs. These are songs that were recorded at an acoustic music camp that he does in Maryville, Tennessee, and it was recently uploaded to Chattanooga Folk. And it's always really fun to be able to share music on the radio that people really didn't expect to be shared on the radio today. So anyway, I want to get to play a little bit more from Big Kitty for you. He was the artist I started the show off with. If you'll remember, he is from Chattanooga. He now lives in rural France, but he comes to Chattanooga every so often. And when he does, he performs shows that are like big homecoming family reunions for all of his friends. And one of those is going to be happening at the Cherry Street Tavern, not this weekend, but next weekend, June 12th, June 13th at the Cherry Street Tavern. Big Kitty's about as good as it gets. It's a little offbeat. It's a little quirky, but I promise if you go to this show or put it on your calendar, you will have a uniquely rewarding experience that uplifts your soul, that makes you laugh, that makes you think, I don't know, what else? What else you want in music? Go see Big Kitty. I'm Alex. This is Scenic Sounds. I like

0: They say gumbo's all about what you put in the pot. So what happens when you stir in brass bands, Cajun rhythms, Delta blues, and New Orleans funk? You get the house party. I'm Debbie D, serving up a fresh batch every week. Come hungry, leave dancing. 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

This is Scenic Sounds. I'm Alex Volt, and we're going to be talking about Chattanooga music, listening to Chattanooga music, as we always do, but with a very special, narrow focus for the next hour. And that focus is the music of the Southside Porch Fest. What is Southside Porch Fest? I can hear you all ask in unison. It reverberating through the mountaintop of Lookout and down into the valley. What is Southside Porch Fest? Well, I'll tell you. It's the latest of the Porch Fest musical celebrations. These happen all over the country, but they've been happening in Chattanooga recently. Last few years at the Highland Park Porch Fest. Recently, St. Elmo joined the party with St. Elmo Porch Fest. And this year, the inaugural Southside Porch Fest. That is when musicians of all kinds of genres get together and they turn porches of houses into stages and they turn front lawns into music venues. And you could bring a chair, you could bring a blanket, you could bring your favorite snacks and beverages and refreshments and enjoy free music all day in one of the many beautiful neighborhoods in Chattanooga, this time Southside. So that first band we heard from was Johnny Ballack, not a band, an artist. He has different musicians play with him. He is super cool. I've always thought his stuff was great. He doesn't play a bunch. At least I don't think so. I'm going to have to track him down at Porch Fest and ask him when I see him. But he is one of the many artists that you can see there, along with the next couple artists we're going to hear. I'm going to play you two songs from Lou Card because they're super cool. And then the Banshees, who, in addition to living in or playing in Southside for Porch Fest, also John lives in the Southside, so he will possibly be playing right down the street from his own house.

We just heard from the Banshees and from Luke Hard before that, two of the artists that you can catch tomorrow at the Southside Porch Fest, the inaugural Southside Porch Fest, where you can hang out with your neighbors and your friends and drink refreshments and eat snacks as you enjoy music from the comfort of front lawns in the neighborhood. Here's some other artists that you can hear at Southside Porch Fest. I want to tell you that it's complicated because it's so many stages, so many porch stages, and so many time slots. I don't want to try to lay all that information on you. I'm just going to play the music. And if you like the music, you like the artists, and you want to find out where they're playing at Southside Porch Fest, you can find all that online very easily. But I would recommend you just commit to spending the whole day down there. Just bring all your snacks and just go stage to stage and see a little bit of everybody. Like these next artists, the extremely charming and talented Norin Sav.

This is Scenic Sounds. I'm Alex Voltz, and we're checking out all the music that you can hear tomorrow at the first ever Southside Porch Fest. So get all your stuff, your blankets, your chargers, your refreshments, and head down the Southside and check out all the different music. Like, for instance, what we just heard, Quattro Cinco, a hip-hop artist here in Chattanooga. Before Quattro Cinco, we heard from No Thank You John, an electronic kind of dance party band. I don't know. They're really cool. I enjoy seeing them live. And before that, Nor and Sav, which are a brother-sister harmony group, relatively new to Chattanooga, pretty young. I only recently met them, but you get what I'm saying. There's a whole bunch of different styles of music. There's something for everybody at any of these Porch Fests, but especially this one, the Southside Porch Fest this year. So, whatever. I've explained enough about this. You know how it works. Let's check out some more music that you can check out at Porch Fest. Like I said, it's all very diverse. Here's a little taste of that diversity. Paradiso, is that how you spell it? Paradiso? Paradise, but with an O at the end. It's DJ, electronic artist. Okay, I hear you. Some of you older artists, or some of you older listeners, may not particularly care for this kind of music, but it's cool. We'll check out a few minutes of it. We'll move on after that, but maybe you do like, and you are curious, and that's just another one of the kind of shows you could catch for free outside tomorrow at Southside Porch Fest.

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Got to pay back for what I did. Though I tried to keep it here,

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That was a whole bunch of Americana country-ish music. First, we heard from Hill Roberts, a.k.a. Catfish in the Bottom. Before that was Randy Steele, the Prince of Chattanooga, retired firefighter. And before that was Cody Landris Gibson. What do they all have in common? Aside from being Chattanooga artists, they're all going to be playing at the Southside Porch Fest tomorrow, the first ever Southside Porch Fest. So, even if you didn't like that electronic kind of music I played before, one your cup of tea, well, guess what? There's a whole bunch of country stuff you like. So make sure you get online and look up where all these artists are playing, the addresses of the different porches they'll be on and the times, because there's a lot of them. I don't want to bog you all down with a bunch of information. I just want to hit you with some music and see if it's anything you're into. And if you are into it, then come out to Porch Fest. This is Land Camera.

We just heard from Cult Baby, a punkish band. God, do I sound stupid? A punk band. This is just a punk band. I hate to pigeonhole any artist in the genre by itself. But whatever, punk band. Sounds better than saying a punkish band. That was Cult Baby. Before Cult Baby, we heard a couple songs from Land Camera. Those are both artists that you can check out tomorrow at the Chattanooga Southside Porch Fest. Free day of music all day at Southside. Bring your snacks. Bring your chairs or your blankets. It's going to be a fun day hanging out with friends and listening to music. I don't know if the term jam band is pejorative. Sometimes I want to give that disclaimer, but I think this band falls into that genre. They're one of my favorites. This is the Sloppy Street Tacos featuring the absolutely lovable Neil Bright on saxophone. They're going to be one of the bands closing out the night later in the evening. All the music's going to end at 10:30. It's not a super late night. So come out later if you want to hang out and hear music from this band, the Sloppy Street Tacos. My name is Alex Voltz. This is Scenic Sounds. Thanks for tuning in.

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3: This is Fresh Air. I'm David Bean Cooley. If you're just joining us, we're celebrating the Tony Awards this Sunday by listening back to Terry's 2014 interview with Alan Cumming, who won a Tony for his 1998 performance of the MC in Cabaret. Cumming starred as the MC three times, in a 1993 London production, on Broadway in 1998, and again in 2014. They all were directed by Sam Mendes. Here

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5: I knew a thing or two about cowboys. Like, I grew up watching Bonanza and Gunsmoke and Lonesome Dove reruns. I viewed the cowboy to be the archetype of American independence and grit. But black cowboys, the only black cowboys I knew were Sheriff Bart in Blazing Saddles and Cowboy Curtis on Pee Wee's Playhouse.
6: 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I'm your host, Jennifer Hickson. In this hour, border crossings, big reveals, Saving the High School Musical, and venturing out to discover the world of black cowboys.
5: And so I went home and I bought my plane ticket and I just sat there for the next few months anticipating what this could possibly be like. In my head, it was like Soul Train, but everybody was on a horse.
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7: Live from NPR News, I'm Lakshmi Singh. The latest big jobs numbers are far beyond the growth economists expected for the month of May. 172,000 added to payrolls, double the projections, according to today's labor market report. However, purchasing power is still tight, and while the unemployment rate remains low at 4.3%, economists such as Diane Swank note long-term unemployment spanning several months is still a major concern.
8: We also see new college grads still having a very elevated level of unemployment. In fact, the most recent data we have for April suggests that they're running at an unemployment rate that's consistent with sort of 2013, which was still struggling to emerge from the global financial crisis.
7: More than 4 million Americans have lost food assistance benefits from the SNAP program since last year. NPR's Maria Godoy reports Agriculture Secretary Brooke Rollins faced tough questioning on Capitol Hill today.
9: Democrats on the House Agriculture Committee grilled Rollins about why so many people have lost access to a program that's a key safety net against hunger. Rollins said the drop is due to a better economy and a crackdown on fraud. But Ohio Democratic Representative Chantel Brown pointed to a recent report showing that more than 700,000 children have lost SNAP benefits as a result of President Trump's One Big Beautiful Bill Act.
10: Madam Secretary, millions of Americans are going hungry, and you're saying it's a success story.
9: Rollins countered.
11: I think that you want more people on government programs.
9: Committee members also asked Rollins about rising farm input costs and the threat posed by screwworm. Maria Godoy, NPR News.
7: A $70 billion immigration enforcement bill is a step closer to being enacted. The U.S. Senate passed it overnight. Just a week after a Russian drone crashed into an apartment building in eastern Romania, an armed drone has exploded in a Romanian port. Terry Schultz says there were no injuries or major damage reported.
12: The Romanian Defense Ministry says the naval drone self-detonated mid-morning after being detected earlier by authorities who closed off the area in the civilian port of Constanta. While Romanian officials have not yet revealed whether the drone was Russian or Ukrainian, they did confirm it was not one of their own and described it as being of the type used in the war in Ukraine. Romanian President Nicolae Dan was on his way to a European Union summit when the incident occurred, and he wrote on X that, quote, such particularly serious situations are the direct consequences of the war of aggression unleashed by Russia against Ukraine. EU Commission President Ursula von der Leyen echoed that, expressing solidarity with Romania and saying Europe urgently needs more anti-drone capabilities. For NPR News, I'm Terry Schultz in Brussels.
7: This is NPR News. Under the threat of more cross-border missile and drone strikes exchanged with Ukraine, Russia is hosting a major economic forum in St. Petersburg. Russian President Vladimir Putin was slated to address the event today. NPR's Charles Maines reports on how the U.S. has shown up given President Trump's repeated attempts to mediate negotiations for ending the years-long war in Eastern Europe.
13: The Trump administration is present in a way. I was watching Rodney Cook, who's overseeing Trump's White House ballroom project and currently heads the U.S. Commission of Fine Arts, take part in a cultural roundtable among all these official delegations from about 130 countries. You'll also find American far-right influencers. You'll also see representatives from Europe's far-right, including Germany's AfD party.
7: NPR's Charles Maines reporting. Researchers say a newer kind of gene editing could be safer for editing the DNA in human embryos. NPR's Rob Stein with details.
14: The researchers used a gene editing technique called base editing to try to edit two genes in early human embryos. In a scientific paper posted online, the researchers report that the approach appears to be more accurate and produce fewer unintended genetic changes than an older form of gene editing known as CRISPR. The researchers stress, however, that it still remains far from clear whether base editing human embryos would be safe. Some scientists hope gene editing human embryos could someday prevent devastating genetic diseases. But many researchers and bioethicists fear it would be too dangerous and could lead to designer babies.
7: It's NPR.
15: 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This is NPR.

0: From PRX, this is the Moth Radio Hour. I'm your host, Jennifer Higson. In this hour, stories about putting fresh eyes on the past, returning to the scene, and finding new details you may have missed the first time around. Whether you see your past through rose-colored glasses or one of those magnifying mirrors that highlights every blemish, whisker, and scar, the passage of time always sheds new light. Our first story is by Ivan McClellan. He told this in Jackson Hole, Wyoming, where we partner with Center for the Arts. Here's Ivan.
1: I was born and raised in Kansas City, Kansas. Go Chiefs. The neighborhood that I grew up in had many sides. It was urban and country at the same time. It was beautiful, and sometimes it could be terrifying. My sister and I would run around in a 5-acre field behind our house all summer long, and we would play, and we would eat blackberries until our fingers were sticky, and then we'd run home through the thistle, pick thorns out of our socks on the front porch. And then at twilight, the lightning bugs would come out, and we'd scoop them up in mason jars, throw some leaves in there, screw the lid on tight, poke holes in the top so they could breathe. At night, some nights, gunshots would ring out on the block, and my sister and I would lay on the floor and look up as the police helicopters lit up the street looking for suspects. There were a lot of gangs in the neighborhood, and they would walk around with pit bulls, and whenever they ran across a rival gang member, they would fight their dogs. I wasn't in a gang. I was a nerd and a church kid, but when I ran across this one guy, he would sick his dog on me, and I would go running, and all the backs of my pants got eaten up, and I got really fast. My mom worked 2 or 3 jobs to keep us fed, and we were latchkey kids, and we determined it was unsafe to go outside, so we quit going out in that field and playing. As I got closer to the end of high school, my prospects were kind of slim. I could go be a delivery truck driver, I could be a pastor at my uncle's church, or I could go work at the assembly line at the Ford plant. I didn't really want to do any of those things. I wanted to be a photographer. And so I decided I was going to figure out a way out of Kansas. I never felt like I fit in there, and I knew somewhere there was a community where I belonged. So I saved up $500 that summer, and I just upped and moved to New York City. And that money was gone in a week. And I just like worked any job that I could get. I didn't know anybody, so I like handed out flyers. I blew up balloons. I played guitar in the park. Anything I could do for money, until some way, through a bunch of luck, I got a job as a photographer and a junior designer at an ad agency. I didn't know anything that anybody was talking about. They would say ROI, SEO, KPIs, and I would just nod my head and Google what they had said. And I did that long enough that I actually started to get pretty good at my job, and I got promoted. I went from junior designer to designer. And I went from designer to senior designer, and from senior designer to art director. Every time that I got promoted, I saw fewer and fewer black people around, until I got a job as a creative director, I moved to Portland, Oregon, and I hardly ever saw black people at all. Like, I was in this sea of white men at work, and I was never a culture fit. Like, I understood their culture, but they had no clue who Luther Vandross was. Or they had never stayed up till 2 a.m. watching Showtime at the Apollo. Or they had no idea why I might be afraid of dogs. This led to a case of imposter syndrome. I felt like I didn't belong in the rooms that I was in, that I was gonna be found out, thrown out in the street, forced to move back to Kansas. One day I was at a party. I didn't know anybody there except for the person whose birthday it was, and so I was just drinking by myself and sulking in the corner. Somebody tapped me on the shoulder and I turned around and there's a tall black man with a salt and pepper afro. And he introduces himself. He says his name is Charles Perry, says he's a filmmaker. I say, oh, I'm a photographer, what are you working on? He said, I'm working on a movie about black cowboys. I said, what, like a Western? He said, no, like a documentary. I kind of laughed. I was like, oh, there's not enough black cowboys to make a whole documentary. Like, I knew a thing or two about cowboys. Like, I grew up watching Bonanza and Gunsmoke and Lonesome Dove reruns. Like, my school choir used to sing the national anthem at the American Royal Rodeo in Kansas. I viewed the cowboy to be the archetype of American independence and grit. But black cowboys, the only black cowboys I knew were Sheriff Bart in Blazing Saddles and Cowboy Curtis on Pee-wee's Playhouse. So we kept talking, and he said, well, you got to see it for yourself, man. Come with me to a black rodeo in Oklahoma this summer. I said, absolutely. It was exactly the opportunity that I had been looking for. Like, I had never felt more separated from black culture, and it going to a rodeo seemed like the furthest thing from working at a computer that I could think of. And so I went home, and I bought my plane ticket, and I just sat there for the next few months anticipating what this could possibly be like. In my head, it was like Soul Train, but everybody was on a horse. So August came around, and I caught my flight to Oklahoma City. I drove an hour and a half to Okmulgee, parked my car, got out, and got just suffocated by 105 degree heat. It was 105 degrees, it was 100% humidity. As I was walking through the grass, chiggers were biting my ankles, and there were grasshoppers jumping up on my clothes. There was just a haze of barbecue smoke over the entire lawn. I couldn't breathe. And everywhere I looked, there was a white horse trailer glistening in the sun. And there was R&B music and gospel music and hip hop coming out of the trailers. And everywhere around me, there were black cowboys, thousands of them. I saw young men riding their horses with no shirt, a gold chain, basketball shorts, and Jordans. And they were walking up, hitting on women and talking trash to the other riders. And I saw old men just sitting stoically on their horses, and they had precise Stetsons and trim mustaches, pinky rings, and their shirts were so starched you could hear them crunch when they moved their arms. And the women, bedazzled from head to toe, bedazzled hats, bedazzled shirts with fringe, bedazzled jeans, and they had long braids and acrylic nails, and they were settling down these muscular quarter horses that they were gonna be riding 40 miles per hour in the barrel race later that afternoon. Like, I couldn't have fit in any less. I was wearing khakis and wingtips. But I felt so welcomed by this group of people. Everybody was so eager to share a smile, let me take their photo, and share their story. I met a man named Robert Criff. Robert had this leather raisin of a face. And he had this beautiful horse named Summertime. He pulled on her reins, and she put her legs down on the ground like she was bowing. It was so elegant. And he shook my hand. He had these 12 grit sandpaper hands. Mine almost started to bleed because I've got dragonfly wings for hands from working in tech for so long. And he offered me a bottle of water, which I desperately needed at this point because I'm like soaking wet. He's not a bead of sweat on his face. In fact, nobody else at the rodeo was sweating at all. And I looked like I had just gotten baptized. So he was wearing a Kansas City hat. So I said, where are you from? He said, I'm from Kansas City, Kansas. I said, I'm from Kansas City, Kansas. Where about? He said, oh, I live just off of 58th in Georgia. I grew up off of 57th in Georgia. It turns out that he lived on the other side of the 5-acre field from where I grew up. I never saw a horse back there. I never met Robert Criff, but he knew my grandma. He knew my pastor. We went to the same high school. In fact, he told me that half of the people at the rodeo come down from Kansas City every year for their family reunions. I was embarrassed. I felt silly because this entire culture was right under my nose my whole life, and I knew nothing about it. And I felt kind of ripped off because I was hanging out with these criminals chasing me with their dog, and I could have been hanging out with cowboys a field away. It immediately changed my perception of home away from a place of pain and poverty and violence to a place of independence and grit and cowboys. I was proud to be from there. The rodeo started, and a rider rode around the arena carrying a flag, a Pan-African flag. It's the American flag, but it's red, black, and green. And a singer belted out, "Lift every voice and sing." And she sang it with so much sincerity and so much energy that I heard it for the first time. She said, "Sing a song full of the faith that the dark past has taught us. Sing a song full of the hope that the present has brought us." And that to me was what this rodeo was about. What we had been forced to do in slavery, work the land, work with animals, we could now do in a celebratory mood for our own profit and our own entertainment. I photographed that rodeo with absolute joy. And I got home and I looked at the photos and I was just blown back by all of the vibrance and all of the energy and the fashion. It was like I had gone to Oz, clicked my heels back to gray homogenous Portland, but I had proof that I had been there. My favorite photo is of this rodeo queen. Her name is Jasmine Marie. And I asked her to take her photo, and she stands there and throws her hair off of her shoulders. And she's standing there with her chin up and her hair blowing back, and her crown is glistening in the stadium lights. And she looks like actual royalty. I love all of these photos. Whenever I'm feeling separated from the culture, I just open them up and look through them, and I'm immediately taken back to Okmulgee. And I go back every year. I've taken my family with me. I've been to dozens of black rodeos around the country. My work has been featured in museums. It's been featured in magazines and published in a book. And I've seen the figure of the black cowboy elevated in film and television. And it's become a part of a narrative about identities in the West. But I do this so that my kids, when they draw a picture of a cowboy, they'll color it in with a brown face. And I'll do it so that I'll never again forget that this is a part of who I am as a black man in America. Thank you.
0: That was Ivan McClellan. Ivan is a photojournalist and designer. His current photo project, 8 Seconds, focuses on the stories of black cowboys around the country. Ivan lives in Portland, Oregon, with his wife and 2 children. Between May and October, he takes pictures at rodeos around the country. To see some of his beautiful photographs, visit themoth.org. Ivan said he's discovered a bunch of trail riding clubs in the community where he grew up in Kansas. Now when he goes home, he always hangs out with black cowboys. He's mostly on the ground taking pictures, but sometimes he even gets up on a horse. He might even be developing some calluses. In a moment, a woman celebrates her honeymoon without her new husband, and a grown man finds himself, somewhat reluctantly, back in high school when the Moth Radio Hour continues.
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4: Did you know an Academy Award-nominated actress with a star on the Hollywood Walk of Fame is buried here in Chattanooga? This is your local history minute on WUTC. Grace Moore was born in the rural community of Del Rio, Tennessee, but went on to conquer stage and screen. She performed on Broadway, she sang with the Metropolitan Opera, and she appeared in several Hollywood films, including her Oscar-nominated role in One Night of Love. Meanwhile, her parents had moved to Chattanooga, where they operated the city's biggest department store at the time, Loveman's in the heart of downtown. Grace Moore was killed in a plane crash in 1947. Her funeral was held here in Chattanooga at the First Baptist Church, and she was laid to rest at the Forest Hills Cemetery in St. Elmo. This was your Local History Minute on WUTC.
0: This is the Moth Radio Hour from PRX. I'm Jennifer Hickson. In this hour, stories from people revisiting the past. In this next story, a new bride finds a unique way to walk in her husband's shoes. We met Rachel McCormick when we did a storytelling workshop for students at a high school in the Bronx where she was a teacher. She told a story to model the form for the students, and we were so intrigued, we asked her to share more. Here's Rachel McCormick live at a community showcase in the Bronx.
5: I spent my honeymoon in a tent in the desert alone. It was the summer of 2010, and I had just married the man of my dreams. He was funny, smart, and caring. He didn't really speak much English, but I figured, hey, that was something we could work on. We had met 4 years earlier on a soccer field in Poughkeepsie, New York, as I ate a mango on a stick and nursed a sprained ankle. When the game was over, Edvi came up to me and he heaved me over his shoulders so I wouldn't have to limp through the mud, and I was in love. I later learned that Edvi had come to the United States from Oaxaca, Mexico, 1 week before September 11th, 2001. And he had come here by crossing the desert between Sonora and Arizona on foot. Because of this, some people call him illegal. Other people say that he doesn't have papers. I mean, he has plenty of papers, birth certificate, diplomas, tax returns, but none of those papers authorize him to live in the United States. Because of this, Edvi can't travel. He rarely leaves the confines of New York City because he fears deportation. Fear is a big part of Edvi's life, and it's rooted in several near-death attempts to cross the border. In the months leading up to our marriage, we would sit on the couch and he would tell these stories of having to drink all sorts of nasty things to stay alive in the desert, like water from car radiators and water from cow tanks and even water from his own pee. He told this one story about getting lost in the mountains and having to slaughter a goat from somebody's ranch and roast it over tumbleweeds under the light of the moon. Knowing all of this, a few weeks before our wedding, I told Edvi that I wanted to honeymoon alone in the desert on the border in the same place he had nearly died several times. His reaction, like most other people's, was, why? Well, on one level, I wanted to have one last adventure before I had a bunch of his beautiful babies, and I figured that traveling to the desert was the only thing I could do ethically while my new husband stayed at home working 12-hour shifts as a busboy. I also wanted to see with my own two eyes this border that had transformed Edvi from a human being into an illegal alien. So in honor of Edvi's struggle, I packed a bag and I went to the desert south of Tucson, Arizona to volunteer for 2 weeks with the organization No More Deaths, which among other things seeks to end human suffering on the US-Mexico border. When I got there, I thought I knew what to expect based on the tales that Edvi and his friends had told of their perilous journeys. I had even written my senior thesis at Vassar about narratives of violence on the US-Mexico border back in those days when I thought I knew everything. But I was not expecting this. What lay south of the airport and the urban sprawl of Tucson looked more like a cross between a science fiction movie and footage from a foreign war zone than the country I thought I knew. Don't get me wrong, it was absolutely beautiful. Not sand like the Sahara, but bright maroon soil and prickly green plants and animals that howled. As I pitched my tent in the middle of this beauty, I started to notice other things too, like the helicopters that constantly flew overhead and the Border Patrol agents that would jump out of bushes and point their guns at anything that moved, including me. Their weapons should have scared me, but unfortunately, I realized that as a white woman, I was probably safe, whereas somebody brown like Edwy certainly wasn't. In those 2 weeks in the desert, I thought a lot about Edwy. He was my only real connection between what was happening on the border and what was happening at home in New York. I thought about Edwy as he danced at our wedding, and I also thought about him as he cried at our wedding because none of his family could be there. And it wasn't just Edwy that I thought about. I thought about the millions of other people who had made the same decision as him to leave their families behind and walk north. In my first week in the desert, I didn't actually meet any of these migrants, but I saw signs of their presence all around. I saw their footprints in dry riverbeds and discarded backpacks everywhere filled with Red Bull and children's toys and photographs. And in the middle of all this, my task was to work with other volunteers from No More Deaths to leave jugs of water in different spots in the desert. Because if you decide to walk from Mexico over the mountains to some US interstate to get picked up, it's physically impossible to bring enough water with you to survive. So the volunteers and I would spend the daylight hours leaving hundreds of gallons of water in different places, hoping that people would find them and drink them and stay alive. At night, we would sleep under the stars as the desert came to life with javelinas and rattlesnakes and so many different people from so many different places walking north. It wasn't until my second to last day in the desert that I actually met one of the people I was trying to help. I had been walking a trail with a couple of other volunteers when we heard this faint groan in the bushes to our right. As we got closer to the noise, we could see that there was a man there lying on his back and struggling to keep his eyes from rolling into the back of his head. As I got even closer, I could see that his lips were cracked and his complexion was nearly gray. I was in shock. All I could think to do was to stare at this man and to check to see if he was alive. And as I looked at his face, I could have sworn that I saw Edwy, my new husband, so far from home and yet so close to death. And on the flight back to New York, all I could think about was this man. Where had he come from? Where had he been going? Had he survived the damages of dehydration and exposure? And I wondered, how had Edwy survived? I'll probably never really know, but frankly, I'm just glad that he did. Thank you.
6: That was Rachel McCormick. Rachel and Edwy eventually had two daughters, Sarah and Anna. They created a happy life in New York City, but spent more than two decades battling the U.S. immigration system. After the 2024 election, they made the tough decision to leave the U.S. and move to Mexico so they could stay together as a family and ensure Edwy's safety. They are adjusting to life in a new country. 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

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About revisiting your past? 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Have you looked at life from both sides now? We'd love to hear. You can pitch us your story by recording it right on our site or call 877-799-MOTH. That's 877-799-6684. 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The musical he mentions is My Favorite Year. And just for context, in the movie version, the lead role is played by Peter O'Toole.

0: production of Charlotte's Web. It runs two shows a week for $30 a show. But it's not really the way that I thought my career was going to go. I'm 2 years out of college. I was a serious actor. Here I am. I get a call from my buddy Jonathan. He says, hey, man, are you doing a show right now? I'm wearing the rat costume. And I'm like, not really. What's up? He says, Maine South is looking for an immediate replacement for My Favorite Year. You'd rehearse 3 days next week. You go on Friday, Saturday. If you don't know, My Favorite Year is a musical about a TV variety show. And Maine South is a high school. And I kind of focus on that detail. I said, Maine South is a high school. And he's like, yeah, the kid playing Alan Swan got caught drinking at a party. But they open tonight, so he's on this weekend, and then you're on next weekend. And like, I'm a full adult. I'm not trying to do high school musical, let alone an actual musical at an actual high school. And I'm like, okay, so what does this high school want to pay me to learn a show in a week? And he was like, $2,000. And I got in my car and I got a copy of the script and I went to the show that night. And guys, it's a great show. Okay, so Alan Swan is this old Hollywood icon who gets called in last minute as an emergency replacement as a guest host on this variety show. And when he shows up, he's an alcoholic mess, which like, ouch, but okay, that's in my wheelhouse. And he's ruined his career, he's ruined his life, he's estranged from his daughter, and all he's got to do is pull it together in this week to do this show, and he does this musketeer sketch where he sings and he fights with a sword and he wins his daughter back. I'm excited. And I go to meet the music director, who was my contact, and I said, hey, I'm Steve, we talked on the phone. She said, hey, you're saving my life. When was the last time you played this role? I said, no, I just got the script this afternoon. And she leans in. She narrows her eyes. She says, the only reason I got the board to agree to let me hire an actor is I said I would get somebody who had played the part before. So when was the last time you played this part? And I was like, last summer at my college? She was like, good answer. Let's go meet the director. So like Alan Swan on the back burner, I've got two hallways to figure out how to play Steve Peebles, who has totally played Alan Swan before, but can't do any of the things associated with having played that part. So I meet the director, we go over some scheduling, he's like, is there anything you want to change from like the way that you did it in your last production? And I was like, no, this guy's good, I want to respect his choices. And the fight choreographer is like, how are you with a sword? And it's like, in my production, we did it with daggers, which is not a good lie for a musketeer fighting play. And then we go into another room and we meet the cast and crew who have all been assembled. And the director says, hey guys, this is Steve. He's going to be taken over as Alan. And that's the sound you hear. And I said, hey guys, I saw your show tonight. I'm really excited to jump into this with you. And that is the exact response that I get. Because I'm not the understudy in this situation. I'm the outsider who's shouldering out their friend. And I was prepared to do a show at a high school. I was not prepared to be in high school again. So I go home and I slam a script through my ear. Because if I don't show up memorized, ready to go, these kids are never going to give me an inch. And I do it. And I show up on Monday and I'm playing and I'm singing songs about losing my daughter and destroying my life. And they're playing with me. And then it's Friday. And if you've never gone on as an understudy, it feels a lot like this. You don't really know what's going to happen next, no matter how much you've rehearsed. It's blind adrenaline. It's like Catch Me If You Can. It's just 2 hours of me being like, do you concur? Do you concur? Do you concur? And thank God they keep concurring. And we take our bow and the audience really erupts because they're so glad their kids got to do their show again, and they're so glad that I'm not a disaster. And it really feels like I gave a $1,000 performance, and I have to do it again the next day, and I'm a little more loose, and I'm having a lot of fun, and I'm climbing the 15-foot ladder to go swinging on this rope at the end of the show, and I'm up there for a while, so I got time to reflect. And I think, man, this stupid gig wound up being a lot of fun. And while I'm reflecting, I think that this stupid gig actually taught me everything that I was supposed to know about being a professional.
1: That was Steve Peebles. Steve is still a professional actor and is an artistic associate with Shattered Globe Theater. He wasn't able to

dig up a photo of himself playing Templeton the Rat or his character from the musical, but did send us a picture of himself backstage doing one of his all-time favorite plays, Spamalot. I have something in common with Steve. In college, I also played Templeton the Rat in a production of Charlotte's Web. Such a fun role. But then my college contacted my hometown newspaper and sent in a picture of me in costume. The caption read something like, "Jennifer Hickson plays a sniveling rat," which was cute, except that the photo that ran right next to my rat portrait was a beautiful headshot of our neighbor's daughter, announcing that she was accepted into the London School of Economics. Perfect. In a moment, a kid graduates high school and leaves Montana behind, but returns many years later to reveal a huge secret when the Moth Radio Hour continues.

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5: Our final story is from Kimberly Reed. 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
6: So I get a phone call from my mom, and she tells me that my father is about to get on an emergency life flight from our home in Montana to go to Denver to get an emergency liver transplant. My mom is kind of perennially optimistic, and she's telling me, don't worry, it's going to be okay. We're going to pull through this. It's going to be all right. But I know something is really wrong. So I get the next flight I can to go from where I'm living here in New York, hoping that I get there before my father dies. And I'm really really glad I got that flight as fast as I did, because I was able to spend a couple hours with my father before he passed away. And before I know it, I'm at this side of his hospital bed with my mom, and we're sobbing because he's passed. My dad was a strong, silent type. Grew up on a farm, and he was one of two town eye doctors. So he could fix anything. You know, he could fix tractors or eyes. He could, you know, no matter what. And he was always doing it like behind the scenes. You know, he never wanted to take credit for it. It was apparent that my mom and I and my two brothers were going to have to be fixing things ourselves this time around. And the first thing my mom did was to call my two brothers. One's a year older, one is a year younger. And it was going to be really comforting to see my younger brother. We were really close. He was really going to support me. It was going to be much more complicated seeing my older brother. We'd always had a really complicated relationship, and there was something really big about me that he did not know. And that's that the last time he saw me, years and years before, I was male. He was not aware that I had transitioned from being male to being female. And you know, I always wanted to tell him. I was trying to find the right time, the right place, trying to, you know, get up the nerve. I was worried about his reaction, maybe that, you know, he was a bit conservative, he had a temper, I didn't know how it was going to happen, and I just kept putting it off and never found the right time. And here we are, at the time where I have to deal with all this stuff. Mark wasn't the only one who didn't know my story. My whole hometown didn't know about me either. And, you know, I was trying to find a way to tell Mark. I just kind of figured with my hometown, I just would never go back there again. So my mom calls my brother and in one phone call tells him that he lost his father and that he now has a sister. And I have to say, I mean, Mark was, he was really great. He got off the plane, we met him at the airport, he gave me a hug. But it was awkward, as you can imagine. And, you know, I think we did what a lot of families do at times like that. You just kind of fall back on tradition. And we wanted to do something that my mom and dad had always done every year. Because you see, it was my father's birthday. He had passed away 20 minutes before before his 65th birthday. So we all went to Applebee's and we got a slice of sizzling apple pie and put a candle in it. And my brother Mark, who really worshiped my father, got the honor of blowing out the candle. And when he was blowing out the candle, I still remember the expression on his face. He was, you know, trying to process my father's passing. He was figuring out why it had been so long that the two of us hadn't talked, something that really frustrated him. And it was just all kind of coming together. I took a business card out of my purse. It was for this job that Mark didn't even know I had. I had my new name on it. And I wrote my cell phone number on it, and I gave it to Mark. I said, look, you know, we haven't talked for so long, but here, anytime, any place, no barriers, call me anywhere, you know, we can talk anytime you want. And my mom started crying because her, you know, her children were reuniting. And also because, it was, you know, for years she had been running interference between the two of us and using every excuse in the book to explain why I wasn't getting back to him or why, you know, packages to me were being returned because they had the wrong name on them. And, it, you know, her job running interference was over. So Mark was in shock. We were all in shock. I was in shock because I was thinking about the fact that, you know, nobody in my hometown knew. And I'm wondering if I can go back for the the funeral, if I should go back, if my mom and my brothers really want me to, really deep down. And I'm thinking that, you know, I never even thought I was going to go back to my hometown, and now I'm being pulled back right into it. As contradictory as it may seem, as soon as there was a reason to go back, I had this really deep, strong yearning to go back. I mean, I had gone to school in New York and San Francisco and traveled all over the world, and this place that I thought of as home, that I think I really repressed, knowing that I couldn't go back there, right? I don't need to go back there. But as soon as there was a reason for me to go back there, a very strong reason, I really, really wanted to go. I wanted to see the house, the only house I had ever known growing up. I wanted to go back to my hometown and these people that, you know, comprise this community that I thought of as home, right? And my mom reassured me that she wanted me to be there, that she in fact needed me there for support, my brothers too. And my mom had a plan to get us there. You know, our family had been separated for a long time, so she had the idea for all of us to rent a car and drive the 20 hours from Denver back to Montana. So before you know it, there we are in the car. You know, my brother hasn't seen me for years, especially not as female, and here we are. And we had so much to do. We were planning his service, my father's funeral service. We were writing his obituary. My mom wanted to figure out, and I did too, wanted to figure out how we could introduce the information about me while still keeping the focus on my father. So she had me driving down the, you know, across Wyoming, 70 miles an hour. She had me take dictation of her friends, and she wanted to invite them over for tea. So she had this really strategic list. It's like, you invite Judy, and she's going to tell all the people in the arts community that my mom was involved in. And you're going to tell June, and June is going to tell all the people at Dad's office. And we'll find somebody else. She's going to tell everybody at the church. And the next night, there they were, 18 of my mom's best friends, and the minister from the church where the service was going to be performed. They're drinking tea. And my mom says, "You all know very well by now that I've lost my husband. And I know a lot of you have wondered what happened to my middle son, who seemed to disappear." And she said, "I want you to know tonight that, you know, I have a daughter, and her name is Kim. And this is my child, and I love my child, and I hope you do too. And we can focus on this tonight. We can talk about this tonight. You all are my ambassadors. If someone has questions at the funeral and I'm caught up in things, I'm going to point them to you and let you tell this story, because you can talk about it in a sensitive way." And she took a couple questions from the people there, and the whole tea party ended slightly different than the tea party we hear about in the news. The whole thing ended with everybody raising their teacups and saying, "Hip, hip, hooray for Kim, hip, hip, hooray for Kim." There were a couple amens and some applause. And then everybody went home, and I swear there was a brownout from all the simultaneous phone calls that were being made, dispensing the information, right? So then the next night, there was a viewing of my father's body at the funeral home. And I had elected not to go because, you know, I didn't want the focus to be on me. I was going to keep it on everybody and keep it on my father. But my best friend, Tim, from high school, was at the viewing. And he calls me up. He had only known the new me for a couple of days. I hadn't even told him. But he knew me really well. And he knew I was chickening out. And he called me from the funeral parlor, and he said, "Hey, I got a lot of people here that really want to see you. I should probably tell you that the people he's talking about are the football team." Because I used to be on the football team. And so... applause for that. And so Tim says, "Where are you? I got a lot of people who want to see you." I'm like, "Yeah, I don't want to go, and, you know, I want to keep the focus on my dad. I don't want to be there." He's like, "Yeah, yeah, whatever. Either you come down here, or we're going to come up there. What's it going to be?" I said, I come up here, I guess. So before I know it, the football team is at my front door. And a couple of them have cases of beer under their arm. One case gets tossed in the snowbank to keep it cold. It's just like high school. And all of a sudden, they're in my living room. And it's this wake instantly, and this show of support for me and for the memory of my father, right? And they're in my living room, this living room I never even thought I would see again. And people were either laughing or crying, mostly laughing. And I remember looking around the room, and there's Kevin. He was one of the co-captains of the football team with me. And I look over there, and there's my brothers, Mark and Todd, and they were, you know, we were all very close in age, so we had friends in common, and they're telling stories about my dad. And there's, I look over on the couch, and there's Frank. Probably should have also told you that not only was I on the football team, but I was the quarterback. And so I look over on the couch, and there's Frank. He's an offensive lineman. It's the job of an offensive lineman to protect the quarterback. And Frank is protecting me once again, 20 years later, under very different circumstances. And he's got his arm around my girlfriend. They're laughing and knocking back cans of cheap beer. And that was the moment that I knew things were going to be okay somehow. And there was one more person there that night, and that was my mom. And she told me something that we ended up repeating quite a bit that weekend through the services. She came up and she said, you know, Dad was always fixing things, and it looks like he fixed this too. She said, you know, even though your father has died, you've been reborn. Thank you very much.

0: That was Kimberly Reed. About a year and a half after her father's funeral, Kim went back to Montana to attend her high school reunion. She brought her camera, and her award-winning film, Prodigal Sons, documents that trip. She also directed the feature documentary, Dark Money, which explores political corruption in Montana and elsewhere in the U.S. She also co-wrote an opera that's been performed all over the world. Recently, I got a chance to catch up with Kim about life since her moth story, which she first told in 2011. When you went back to Montana that first time and subsequent times, I'm wondering, what did you expect from people?
1: I tended at that time in my life to presume what other people's reactions to me were going to be instead of letting them have their own reaction. And I was wrong about a lot of people. I thought that there would be rejection there, and there wasn't. You know, I had sort of set up this barrier that wasn't really there. And the fact that that barrier got broken with my father's death and then the subsequent reunification with my brother that happens, I'm just so glad that that happened, because if it hadn't, and if, you know, we hadn't kind of documented that and told those stories, I don't know that I ever would have figured it out. And there's a lot of people that don't. And I think that that's sad. There's a flip side to all of that. I think what happens to me is, in the story that I tell for The Moth, is a really beautiful story of reunification and love. And it's, you know, still warms my heart to think of it that way. That's not everybody's story. I think it's important to tell my story and to tell stories of trans joy and love, and just the fact that we're just kind of like everybody else, as boring as everyone else. And I mentioned earlier that we've come a long way in the way that our society accepts LGB and especially T folks. But there's a flip side to that, and that's that there's been more talk about trans folks in our society, but that also comes with kind of a dark underbelly of reaction and blowback and especially violence against trans folks. And that's an important thing to acknowledge as we take in these stories of, you know, how far we've come. It's also creating a lot of blowback in certain sectors of our society. I mean, half of the states in the country have laws that are designed specifically to target trans folks and to remove rights that we have right now. So, especially when you're talking about medical treatment for trans kids, I think it's like especially targeted and cruel. And it sort of feels like we're becoming the latest social wedge issue. So, two steps forward, one step back, you know, just keep moving forward.
0: Well, I'm so glad we have your story of how a family can react that hopefully will lead the way for other families, open their hearts up to it.
1: Yeah, that's why we tell these stories, right?
0: That was Kimberly Reed. Visit themoth.org to get a link to the trailers for Kim's films and projects. That's it for this episode. We hope you'll join us next time, and that's the story from The Moth.

This episode of the Moth Radio Hour was produced by me, Jay Allison, Catherine Burns, and Jennifer Hickson, who also hosted and directed the stories in the show, along with Larry Rosen. Co-producer is Vicki Merrick, associate producer Emily Couch. The rest of the Moth's leadership team includes Sarah Haberman, Sarah Austin-Jeunesse, Meg Bowles, Kate Tellers, Jennifer Birmingham, Marina Kluche, Suzanne Rust, Brandon Grant, Inga Gladowski, Sarah Jane Johnson, and Aldi Kaza. Moth stories are true, as remembered and affirmed by the storytellers. Our theme music is by The Drift. Other music in this hour from Bill Frisell, Rye Cooter, Irving Berlin, and Soran Mula. 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

0: I'm Maria Hinojosa, this week on Latino USA. It's been 10 years since a mass shooting at the gay nightclub Pulse in Orlando, Florida. We speak with a survivor.
1: Sometimes when I close my eyes, I see when I was on the floor.
0: And look at what's changed for LGBTQ+ people since then. That's this week on Latino USA.

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1: We talked to the families of the missing who say they won't let the world forget their loved ones. Saturday on Weekend Edition from NPR News. Alleluia.
3: Hey folks, my name is Clark Gibson, and this is From the Green Room. Today's excerpt comes from my conversation with Les Claypool, the legendary bass player and frontman for the band Primus, the Flying Frog Brigade, and more recently, the Lennon Claypool Delirium. Their new album, The Great Paradox and The Golden Egg of Empathy, is out now. I hope you folks enjoy. So congratulations on The Great Paradox and the Golden Egg of Empathy. It's a really great record for those of you that haven't heard it. I've heard you describe it as one of your most expansive collaborations with Sean Lennon to date. Why did this feel like the right time to make a new Lennon Claypool record?
4: Well, it was just time to make a record. And then we thought, well, it's our third, actual original endeavor. So let's do something special. So we decided we were working on a couple of different narratives, and we just sort of fell into this whole narrative about the paperclip conundrum, and expanded upon that and used that as a conduit to basically comment on the loss of empathy that we're seeing around the planet.
3: Yeah, do you feel like surrealism is the best tool for processing these kind of intense real world anxieties that the album focuses on?
4: I don't know if it's the best, but it's what we ended up with. And we started working with Rich Ragsdale, who was just this amazing artist. And I don't think I've ever given so few notes on a creative project in my life as I have with him doing the art for this project. He just ran with it and did a spectacular job. We had this storyline, we had the narrative, and helped him develop the characters, and he just took it from there, and it came out spectacular.
3: That's great. So that was more of a collaborative effort. One didn't come before the other, the comic book or the album. It was kind of all supposed to go together.
4: Now, the album came first. We gave him the storyline, gave him the songs, and he started developing the characters with our help. And then he just ran with the story.
3: I saw that you also released Return of the Live Frogs, Volume 1. How does the jam kind of improvisational freedom of that band compare to, the tight execution kind of required for the other two projects? How do you go back and forth between those?
4: Well, it's funny because, we do the Frog Brigade set first, and then we do Delirium and then Primus. Well, so Frog Brigade is, we have to shorten the songs to fit within our time slot. Because there's a lot of improv, there's a lot of virtuosos within the group that you got to give them a chance to get out there and run. And then Delirium is arrangements, like pretty tight arrangements. And then you got Primus, which are arrangements, but there's a lot of openness to Primus shows. So you get a good cross between the three.
3: This tour kind of feels like a victory lap for your creative

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1: That I got my lifetime achievement award from Base Magazine this last year, and I was just kind of like, oh, you know, that's cool. But then it ended up being this really spectacular event. It got me a little choked up. So
2: that was my conversation with Les Claypool. To hear the full version of this interview, you can go to WUTC.org. Also, be sure to go see the Claypool Gold Tour at the Caverns in Pelham, Tennessee on June 5th. My name is Clark Gibson, and thank you very much for listening.
3: Did you know that the Howard School here in Chattanooga is older than our entire public education system? This is your local history minute from WUTC. In 1865, the Civil War ended, and General Oliver Howard was appointed head of the Freedmen's Bureau, a government agency responsible for helping formerly enslaved people integrate into a free society. He dispatched the Reverend E.O. Tate to Chattanooga to enact a highly contentious new idea, free public education. Tate led a staff of 6 teachers at the Howard School who earned a combined monthly salary of $5.50. And if that name, Howard School, sounds familiar, there's a good reason. Howard University, the world-famous historically black university in Washington, D.C., opened the same year as our Howard School here in Chattanooga. This was your Local History Minute from WUTC.
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5: It's All Things Considered from NPR News. I'm Scott Detrow in Washington.
6: And I'm Elsa Chang in Culver City, California. President Trump's rebranding of the John F. Kennedy Center for the Performing Arts is not going as planned. Yesterday, staff at the Kennedy Center were told to remove Trump's name from the premises. Joining us now to talk about all this is NPR's Elizabeth Blair. Hi, Elizabeth.
7: Hello.
6: Hello. Okay, I know a lot of people in D.C. found it kind of strange in the first place to see President Trump's name added to the facade of the Kennedy Center last year. Explain why they are going to remove his name now.
7: The Kennedy Center was established by an act of Congress, and only Congress can authorize a change like that. This was part of a lawsuit by one of the center's ex officio board members, Representative Joyce Beatty. She said she was also denied an opportunity to vote on the name change, and a federal judge agreed with her. Judge Christopher Cooper said in his ruling that it was crystal clear the Kennedy Center was intended to be a living memorial to its namesake.
6: Okay, so has the president's name actually come off yet?
7: Not yet. The Kennedy Center's general counsel sent a memo to staff yesterday saying they have until June 12th to remove Trump's name from any signage. So that includes the building, the logo, programs, email signatures. You know, ever since Trump took over the Kennedy Center a month into his second term, it has not been business as usual there.
6: Yeah.
7: Major artists have canceled and ticket sales have plummeted.
6: Totally. I mean, at the same time, there's been like this pretty steady drumbeat to keep the Kennedy Center name, right? And to make sure it continues its mission as the National Cultural Center.
7: There have been a lot of protests. At one point, Trump said he would end, quote, woke programming. You had Joan Baez, Jane Fonda, Maggie Rogers, and others chose the Kennedy Center as the place to stage a recent free speech rally. Artists from across the country, really across the globe, have performed at the Kennedy Center for decades. Mm-hmm. After Trump became board chair, lots of longtime staff were either fired or resigned, and those workers had deep relationships throughout the performing arts. So the ripple effects were significant.
6: Indeed. Okay, so the Kennedy Center is complying for now with a federal judge's ruling about removing Trump's name. But let me ask you, the president

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5: 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I'm Scott Detrow in Washington.
6: And I'm Elsa Chang in Culver City, California. The U.S. is throwing itself a big birthday party this year. The plans for America's 250th birthday are vast and wide-ranging and also a bit chaotic. Multiple competing organizations are throwing events, and what is being billed as a non-political celebration around this anniversary seems like it's anything but. Here to help us make sense of it all is NPR's Chloe Veltman. Hi, Chloe.
7: Hello, Elsa.
6: Hello. Okay, so just last week we were hearing about artists pulling out of concerts scheduled for later this month in Washington, D.C. Where do things stand now on that front?
7: Yeah, so last week, country singer Martina McBride, the funk and soul group The Commodores, and hip-hop artist Young MC were among the musicians who pulled out of concerts that were part of the big 250th anniversary celebrations on the National Mall due to concerns over the event being politically partisan. Then President Trump derided these artists on social media and yesterday afternoon posted on Truth Social that he'd told all the artists to stay home. He said instead there will be a rally to end all rallies in DC on June 24th. He also wrote that Lee Greenwood is going to sing God Bless the USA to introduce him. I reached out and the organisers haven't yet clarified whether all the singers are cancelled. Vanilla Ice, for one, said last week he still planned to show up.
6: Ice, baby. Okay, but so much drama, right? Like the 250th anniversary celebrations were originally conceived as this, like as you said, nonpartisan and it's supposed to be non-political celebration of America's patriotism and togetherness. What happened to that big, bold idea?
7: Well, planning has become highly politicized because, right. Surprise, surprise, Elsa, there are two separate groups running the show at the national level.
6: Of course.
7: Now, the groups are supposed to be working together. One is Freedom 250, which was hosting those concerts as part of a huge event called the Great American State Fair on the National Mall in Washington, D.C. And starting in late June, the event has these specific days devoted to a variety of themes like American entrepreneurism and military might. Freedom 250 is also hosting a fan zone during the World Cup and other events. This group came out of a January 2025 executive order from President Trump calling for a task force to plan celebrations for the 250th anniversary.
6: Okay, so that's Freedom 250, which is not the same as America 250, right? That's the other name I've been hearing.
7: Right. America 250 was established by Congress a decade ago. And the people running that group come from both sides of the political aisle. It's the force behind a major concert happening in Los Angeles, a nationwide student writing and art competition, and other plans across the country.
6: Okay. And you mentioned these groups are

Welcome back to Snap Judgment, the Something Sacred episode. Featuring amazing stories from Snap's evil twin podcast, Spooked. Our question, how do you wake a god? Our next story begins on a spring night in 1986. Thousands of people have gathered in Hilo, Hawaii, not just from around the islands, from the four corners of the earth to witness the largest, the most prestigious hula competition in the world. As the sun sets over Hilo, rollers pack Ila Kanaka'ole Stadium, the rafters. Air tastes rich with the smell of Kalua pork and the sound of ancient drums, and in the distance, dark clouds roll in. Snap Judgment.

0: Leanne remembers waking up that morning to perfect Hilo weather. Blue skies with a cool mist coming off the ocean. The dancers spent the day rehearsing on the hotel lawn before heading over to the stadium. When they got there, they had some time to kill before they had to get ready, and most of the dancers wanted to watch the first groups perform. But Leanne decided that she needed some time alone and fresh air to clear her head, so she made her way back outside.
1: I was super nervous because I had a hard time with the chant. I needed to calm my nerves. So I remember going down. I sat on the sidewalk, kind of along the fence. I would just keep kind of just taking a deep breath. I would always just tell myself, just let it go. Just let it go. Once you get on that stage, you're going to forget all your worldly worries.
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4: Here is your Chattanooga Lookouts weekend preview. Heading into Friday night, the Lookouts have won two games in a row in Pensacola against the Blue Wahoos. First pitch for Friday and Saturday are set for 7:15 Eastern, while Sunday's game is at 5 p.m. Left-handed pitcher Nick Sando has been activated from the injured list. He's given up just one run in his two starts with the Lookouts this year. Center fielder Carlos Jorge has continued his impressive run at the plate, posting an astounding .347 batting average and a league-leading 17 stolen bases. Chattanooga has increased their divisional lead to 1.5 games. Reporting for WUTC Sports, this is Clark Gibson reminding you to play ball.
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Welcome aboard, my friends. You are tuned to Modern Jet Set. Thank you for flying the fancy skies. My name is Iris Berkeley. I am your pilot and your flight attendant for flight number 300 of the soundtrack to your utterly fabulous Secret Agent Oh So Funky Life. And we're going to celebrate the big 300 with same thing we do every time. A little bit of globetrotting, a little bit of new releases, a little bit of old favorites. Started off this time with Anand Wilder, August 2025, a record called Psychic Lessons from the Brooklyn-based founding member of Yesayer. We heard Tech Job. And in the background right now is Portland, Maine surf trio Kaioa. Now, their name also is the same as an extinct Hawaiian songbird. The record's from 2023 called Stand Tall, and this is Acacia Koa. So if you need to page any of our in-flight crew during this celebratory flight, just hit that button above your head with a picture of a cocktail umbrella on it, and someone will be over to assist you shortly. You can also email the